That was Delulu by Mariem, Claudel, and Impulse. Delulu comes from the word delusional. It actually started as a jab in K-pop communities about 10 years ago. It was used to describe fans who really believed they would meet, date, or even marry their idols. Delulu. But like a lot of internet slang, it flipped. Today, Delulu has been reclaimed, almost celebrated. It's no longer about losing touch with reality, but about daring to imagine something bigger than what seems possible. Have you heard the saying,

Salut, ici Amé Laoni. Vous écoutez C'est formidable avec la formidable Florence K sur CBC Musique et CBC Radio.

0: Yesterday afternoon, the sky has darkened across parts of Manitoba, and then the funnel clouds appeared. Environment Canada confirmed that at least three tornadoes touched down southwest of Winnipeg. Luckily, no one was hurt. Carmen resident Stephanie Duick told CBC reporter Megan Ketchison what she saw.
1: Well, it started with the mobile warning of tornado in the area, but it was still kind of sunny here. I kind of chuckled at it. So I went outside and watched the clouds getting darker and weirder, and the rain and the wind was weird. And then all of a sudden it went like almost silent. And I went out back just to gather a couple things. So just in case, I didn't want no debris flying kind of deal. And I peeked over the fence and I saw a funnel cloud. And then I went out front to the, where the video shows, and my neighbor and I were standing there talking and watching the big funnel cloud or tornado coming kind of towards us. It was getting closer. I happened to notice that it looked almost like two or three of them that were very close together. But then once that lightning strike hit, when I was not looking at the tornado, and that's when the wind picked up bad, the rain and everything, and that's when I ran in. I got my daughter to the basement with our cats and watched the power dim a few times as it was going by. I kept checking the basement window and watching it go by us. That was the most intense thing I've ever seen in my life.
2: That's wild. What did it sound like while you were in the basement?
1: You could hear the wind hitting the building. It was so fast too. It within 5 minutes it was gone. Like watching it coming in was more wild than it actually coming through our unit, through the town, I guess. And I'm really glad that it didn't fully form, because it could have been way worse. 100% could have been way worse. Never in my life have I ever seen anything like this before. Never.
2: And how old's your daughter?
1: She's 12, but she's nonverbal autistic, so she doesn't understand none of that. She just saw me panicking and shoving her under the stairs. Ever since the movie Twister, I have been just so fascinated with them, but I've never seen them in person until yesterday. I went a whole lifetime almost without seeing anything to now, and wow, that was huge.
0: That was Stephanie Duick talking to the CBC's Megan Ketchison.

One of the problems with the myth of Pocahontas is that it places Indigenous people in a romanticized past. It's a way to not only rewrite

0: history, but to imagine that we are no longer here. For Susie Obomsawin from the Abenaki community of Odanak, movies like Pocahontas are the source of a lot of the dated misconceptions about Indigenous people.
1: C'est comme ça nous figeait dans ce moment-là, tu sais, puis y a pas d'évolution, tu sais, on se fait encore dire comment ça se fait que t'as pas tes vêtements à toi, puis t'es comme quel vêtement tu parles. T'sais.
0: It's like this. They really froze us in a moment. There's no room to evolve. You know, we get asked, where's our clothes? And when we ask, what clothes do you mean?
1: Ce que ça a créé comme image, ou comme, en tout cas, ça l'a nourri dans l'imaginaire des gens que si t'es autochtone, il faut que tu ressembles quasiment à Pocahontas. Là.
0: And it really creates this image of how we are supposed to look. Like if you're Indigenous, you're supposed to look like Pocahontas. Jody Daibo, Gonyokehaga from the community of Kahnawake.
2: So, like, you know, yeah, they don't want to see... Oh, natives wearing suits and like, because it puts you up equal to them. So the image for people that was palatable of Native American people, like that's what they thought we were. And let's keep that like that. So people don't have to ask questions. Maybe, I don't know, like mainstream society kind of defines what things are when you don't have an idea of it, right?

people or Black people or whatever, that I think we need to be very careful about using these kinds of terms to describe people, because it's very hurtful. And I think if in this time of reconciliation, I think if we're going to move forward, we need to use the right words to each other to help heal each other.

The word savage has done so much hurt and so much damage that I don't think Indigenous people really want to reclaim it. Still, Audrey makes a good point. We were called savages because we were free, and that word was used to make us feel ashamed of our freedom. There's nothing savage about embracing that freedom, of being quote-unquote wild, and having those connections to the natural world. Niawa for listening. I'm Gunyeh Dio, and this has been Telling Our Twisted Histories. Thank you for joining us today as we decolonize the word savage. Join us for the next episode as we decolonize more words.

0: is very loaded.
1: Obey is such a demeaning word.
2: Obey is not a word.
3: For a lot of us, obey is a non-word. It's just not a part of our vocabulary. Not just when we're speaking our language, but when we speak English, it just sounds weird to use it. When we do hear it used, it sounds foreign and doesn't really bring up pleasant feelings. The Ganyangahaga people are known for many things. Obeying is not one of them. Here's Michael Rice and David Montour in Kahnawake and their thoughts on obey and obeying.
2: So for Native people, obey is not a word. And I don't think there's any word you want to replace it with, because it always reveals to a power a system of inequalities. There's no word to replace obey, because in the first place, you shouldn't be obeying people.
0: Obeying that word is very loaded. That word would never work in a Mohawk. You must obey. No. We're, again, fiercely independent. Obey is like a dog. I'm not your dog.
4: So obeying, no, the chief has to obey us. You know, the Canadian government should be listening to us, not us obeying them.
3: Yeah, I agree with David, and I think most of the people from my community probably would as well. For me, the word obey is like taking an order. I don't really respond well to being given an order. I think for myself, it's like the difference between a soldier and a warrior. A soldier obeys orders. A warrior thinks for themselves, uses their own mind. For Inuk, Annie Hickey Kenajuak, and her daughter Mandy, the word obey isn't something you hear used in their household.
5: I've never heard you say that.
6: Obey me.
7: It's really demanding and strict. Like, I'm not a very strict parent, I don't think. We don't really use that word. It's not very... It's not very nice.
5: Yeah.
7: I think politeness works a lot stronger and it's more powerful, and using respect and compliments and positive words are much more powerful than words like obey.
5: When you're giving that like strict vibe, it just makes you not want to do it even more. Like, it's like, no, why would I do that if you're acting like that, you know?
7: It's like control and authority.
3: All these rules and regulations to obey have never been part of Indigenous culture. It didn't mean we just did whatever we wanted, because we understood the consequences, and we negotiated and worked with each other. None of us had a word for obey, and when the first Europeans arrived, the word obey was not an easy sell. Here's Michael Rice again.
2: And even when the early Europeans would use the word, the interpreters had a hard time to convey this to Native people. They said, obey who? Like, obey what? The whole concept of European sovereignty and kingdoms completely baffled them.
3: Eloise Tremblay, Innu from Matamakush.
8: Dans le fond, c'est, ils ont créé des lois, ils ont créé des choses pour que, effectivement, nous obéissons.
3: They created the laws. They created the rules we must obey.
8: C'était tout simplement juste un autre moyen de tuer une nation. C'était aussi simple que ça.
3: It's just another way to kill a nation. It's that simple.
8: Si t'obéis pas, ben, on va te rentrer dedans. T'sais, on va prendre tes enfants, t'es obligé. On t'oblige. On va sortir, on va déraciner tes enfants. Ça, ce n'était une forme d'obéissance.
3: If you don't obey, we'll lock you up. We will take your children. You have no choice. We are forcing you. We are removing and uprooting your children.
8: Puis c'est ce qu'ils voulaient justement, faire peur, puis faire obéir ces gens-là, par la peur, par la menace.
3: This is what they want for you, to obey out of fear. Robbie Dick of the Cree community of Wapmagshtui.
9: Like, for example, we wouldn't abide by what they call the criminal code. Or the courts, we wouldn't use those because we didn't have them. We would not judge people by their wrongdoings. We would not prosecute people. We would only forgive. They outlawed our ways too, in a lot of ways. They outlawed our ceremonies, the way we lived, of course. They wanted to control us Well, of course, that's how they put the Native people in reservations. They made laws like the Indian Act to govern us. Well, we were not free anymore.
3: Jimmy Papati, Anishinaabe, from Kitsisakik.
6: La religion a été le premier concept dans lequel on devait obéissance à une aide supérieure.
3: Religion was the first concept in which one owed an obedience to a higher power.
6: On nous a inculqué cette notion-là d'obéir, d'être à genoux, de prier.
3: We were taught this notion to obey, to be on our knees, to pray.
6: Dès notre jeune âge, on a appris c'était quoi ça, obéir. Okay. Obéir aux règles de Dieu, les lois, les dix commandements.
3: From a very young age, we learned what it was to obey. Obey the rules of God, the laws, the Ten Commandments.
6: L'éducation est venue instaurer des règles d'obéissance à l'école. Sinon, tu mangeais un coup de règle, je t'écoutais pas. Là. Okay?
3: Education came to establish the rules of obedience in our schools. Otherwise, you felt the sting of the ruler if you didn't listen, or worse.
6: Puis tout doucement, les parents ont acquis la connaissance de ce du mot-là, là, ils l'ont appris, puis ils l'ont introduit dans leur maison en établissant les règles aux enfants. Maintenant, tu vas obéir.
3: Worse, over time, our parents acquired knowledge of this word. They learned it in school, but they brought it home by establishing the rules for the children. Now you will obey.
6: Toutes les lois que l'étranger est venu apporter, il fallait obéir, puis s'y soumettre.
3: All the laws that the strangers brought, we have to obey and submit to them.
6: Maintenant, là, on nous dit, faut t'écouter qu'est-ce que le chef il dit, là. C'est ça qu'on dit dans la communauté. Oh, il y a une politique qui a été adoptée par le conseil, faut s'y soumettre, faut l'obéir.
3: Now we are being told, you have to listen to what the chief is saying. This is what they say in our communities. Ah, there is a policy that was adopted by the council, and you have to abide by it. You have to obey. Jason Sikwak from the Inuit community of Rigolet.
10: Rigolet used to be a Hudson Bay Company town, and the word obey was like, you obeyed Hudson Bay Company. And it was sort of like the white man's law was law, and there was no getting around it. Whatever, like, the big bosses said to do, you had to do or be punished.
3: Noah Swapi of the Naskapi community of Kawawachikamach.
11: Obeying, there's no such word, obeying. It's more like listening. Like, listen to your father, listen to your parents. Listen to the elders, and to do the Genesis, it should be named Genesis. So obeying, there's no specific word, I think. It's more like listening. So what I said is, and to do the Genesis, listen to your parents. They should be named Genesis, respect your parents. And to do them in school. So I'm basically saying to that individual, listen to your boss, or respect your boss. I talk to my kids, listen in school. There's no word obey in Naskapi. I think in terms of our people and maybe other First Nations, it was all about respect and listening. So obeying is something you do to a god or something, a king, out of fear. I wonder what would happen if they disobeyed, get hanged.
3: Olivia Aiki Duncan from the Inuit community of Kujuak.
12: These are people that have power that we must obey. And I don't think that's how we lived. We didn't just obey because we had to obey the person telling us. We had different reasons to obey orders. These were reasons of survival, of living, of, you know, we obeyed our place in our society, in our community. Because we knew we had an important role, not because somebody told us it was an important role.

0: utilisé par la religion des hommes pour faire la guerre partout à l'échelle planétaire.
1: For me, God was an instrument used by the religion of man to wage war on a global level.
0: Puis quand les prêtres sont arrivés, Dieu a été utilisé dans la religion des hommes pour détruire carrément la spiritualité des autochtones.
1: So when the priests first arrived, they used God and their religion to completely destroy indigenous spiritualities.
0: La religion s'est installée comme un cancer, pour détruire carrément les autochtones puis détruire le pouvoir du chaman. Le nom de Dieu a été utilisé pour instaurer la peur.
1: Religion spread like a cancer to completely destroy indigenous people and destroy the power of the shaman. The name of God was used to instill fear.
0: Tu penses-tu réellement qu'ils savaient pas qu'est-ce qu'ils faisaient quand ils ont planté une croix?
1: Do you really think they didn't know that when they planted the cross?

0: an orange tree. It's got fruit still on it, and it's looking really nice fruit, actually. And this is the kind of thing that the migrants come to harvest. Now, this region, Calabria, is one of the biggest citrus growers in the whole of Italy. They grow about 60% of Italy's clementines, 30% of their oranges, and 25% of all citruses, including lemons and mandarins. So it is a big agricultural hub, but despite this, it's one of the poorest regions of Italy and Europe, and is actually perhaps more famous for the 'Ndrangheta, one of the most famous mafioso organisations in the world. Much of Calabria's fruit is picked by migrants from sub-Saharan Africa and Asia. Many of them live in informal encampments like this one. We're just going into the camp and we've had to abandon our microphones because, understandably, journalists make people very nervous here, so we're not using our normal recording equipment, we're using our phones. And we're walking past another trash heap, rubbish pile. There's an open fire, people sitting around it, barrels, a sofa, a man in a dressing gown. I think he's just going for a shower. Oh no, he's eating a banana, actually. And it's all very makeshift. It's just plastic sheeting tied with bungee straps. Lots of holes in it. An old mattress on the ground. Bikes everywhere.
1: This is the tent city. The government opened this place in 2017.
0: How many tents are there?
1: I don't know, but during the harvest season, we will find here 500 people or more.
0: Are they all men here?
1: They're all men.
0: Mauro and his colleague Usman, who's originally from Senegal, work for Emergency, a non-governmental organisation that helps migrants like these access the Italian healthcare system. This camp's nicknamed Tendopoli, or Tent City. It's not the only one in Italy, but it is one of the most notorious, lying between the towns of Rosano and San Ferdinando, both important fruit-growing hubs in Calabria. These people are here legally.
1: Most of them, they are legal. They are regular.
0: And the government's giving them visas to come here, and yet they're living in very third-world conditions.
1: Living here, they can ask to the municipality to obtain the residence.
0: Right.
1: Okay. But this is an informal place. The problem is when the stay permit is going to expire. And when you have to renew it, you don't have the place, don't have the residence. This is the problem. They are regular, but it's a precarious regularity.
0: Migrants are a hot topic here, with Prime Minister Giorgia Meloni's right-wing coalition government elected partly because of its tough rhetoric on immigration. And yet, migrants are vital to Italy's economy. Despite her anti-immigration stance, Meloni's had to be pragmatic. Italy has one of the lowest birth rates in the world, and with a rapidly ageing population, they're desperate for workers. The government plans to fill the gap, in part, by giving 500,000 temporary work visas to migrants over the next couple of years. That's where fruit picking in Calabria comes in. For assignment, we've come to see what the reality is on the ground. You said some people have been living for years in this
1: country. Yes, many people is living here for many years. They became elder, working the fields. They now can't work.
0: Is there running water?
1: There is running water, but sometimes if you want hot water, there is someone here that is boiling water.
0: Okay.
1: And sell it.
0: Oh, wow.
1: Yeah.
0: So there's drinking water?
1: There is no drinking water here.
0: There's no drinking
1: water? No, there is no drinking water. Yeah. This is the toilet.
0: So that's the toilet and that's what the...
1: But it's not working.
2: It's not working.
1: It's not working.
0: Each year, thousands of people try to make the dangerous journey across the Mediterranean to Europe, many towards Italy. An unknown number perish on the way.
3: When they pray, the mosque, pray.
0: Oh, they pray. This is the prayer room.
3: Five times a day, the mosque.
0: So this is the makeshift mosque.
3: Yes.
0: It's a long tent. It's got prayer rugs all over it. Currently empty. Okay. Migrants didn't always live in large encampments like this, but 16 years ago, there was an event that was instrumental in the creation of the Tendopoli. Steep stone steps lead to the church of Santa Marina at the top of the town of Polestena. The local priest, Don Pino De Masi, has the calm, steady aura of a man who's lived through many threats, spiritual and physical, including from the local mafia. The twinkle in his eye gives a hint that he's a force to be reckoned with.
2: I was there that evening. I remember it very well.
0: In 2010, Don Pino was witness to a pivotal moment in the local area's recent history, one that soured relations between migrants and local residents.
2: Well, the atmosphere in Rosarno was very worrying at the time. The local residents were becoming less tolerant of migrants. They thought they didn't go to work. And so they tried to insult the immigrants, to constantly provoke them.
0: At the time, Rosarno's local government was shut down, as it had been infiltrated by the local mafia, and tensions between locals and migrants were coming to a head.
2: The immigrants who were being constantly provoked reacted to fake news that some immigrants had been killed. They stormed the centre of Rosarno. It was violent. A lot of damage was done.
4: In modo violento.
0: Shop windows were smashed, cars destroyed. Anger and resentment spilled out in a spate of vandalism.
2: There was a fight between two groups. On one side, the migrants, on the other side, the locals, spurred on by the 'Ndrangheta. They started to go around with iron bars on what they called a hunt for the black man.
0: It was decided that the migrants had to be removed for their own safety.
2: Because there would have been a massacre. They were looking for them just so they could kill them.
0: Some of the migrants were taken further north. Others were rehoused by the government in what were meant to be temporary tent camps, like Tendopoli.
2: We went from Tendopoli to Tendopoli, from ghetto to ghetto.
0: It's hard to talk about social issues in Calabria without mentioning the infamous crime organisation, the 'Ndrangheta.
5: In Calabria, there are a system made by 'Ndrangheta.
0: They're the local mafia.
5: Yes.
0: Vincenzo Linerello is the president of GOEL, a non-profit community movement. Local farmers join their cooperative with the promise of fair pricing for their produce, as well as community support against the mafia. In return, they need to run sustainable and ethical businesses. The aim? To free Calabrian society from the grip of the 'Ndrangheta.
5: 'Ndrangheta actually is considered the first mafia in the world.
0: Most powerful.
5: Yes. They have an annual turnover around 60-70 billions of euro.
0: 60-70 yes. billion euros a year?
5: It's a balance of a little country of Europe.
0: Wow.
5: Like Serbia, like Bosnia. And is the first importer of cocaine in Europe. In Calabria, they have their roots. And actually, they are infiltrating all countries in Europe with their money.
0: Really?
5: Yes.
0: So how does this all relate to agriculture?
5: Agriculture is important for the control of territory. Agriculture is poor in Calabria. It's not the sector from what they gain much money, okay? But it's important to control, to manage the territory. And then they start to burn the farms.
0: Burn farms?
5: Yes, and other attacks to the farmers. And finally, the farmers, exasperated, go to the mafia people to say, why I received all this? Please stop. And they stop. They don't want money. They want that the farmers are grateful to them.
0: That fear, then gratitude, becomes a reliance. And so the 'Ndrangheta families cement their control over the territory and the local people. How do migrants feed into this?
5: Because the farmers come back to the mafia people and say, well, do you have some workers to suggest us? As you know, it's so difficult in Italy to be regular as migrants. And then the mafia use the law to blackmail of the migrants.
0: So would you say the migrants' vulnerability is the mafia's strength?
5: Absolutely. The more difficult have the migrants to be regular, more they depend of the mafia, and the mafia becomes strong. They are parasites.
0: Some of the farmers who have joined Goel have been targeted, their fields burnt, bullets sent to them in the post. Goel's response was to organise a festival on the destroyed farmland. The community turned out in support to rebuild what was ruined, sending a message of defiance to the 'Ndrangheta. Do you ever get scared?
5: Yes, sometime, but I think people need to have more fear if do nothing, if it's passive.
0: So doing nothing is scarier than fighting?
5: Yes, because 'Ndrangheta is powerful because many people think they are weak. If the people stay together, we demonstrate with the festival, and 'Ndrangheta have fear, not us.
6: Ciao.
7: Ciao.
6: Ciao, Francesco.
0: We meet Francesco Piobicchi under rolling rain clouds on the outskirts of San Ferdinando on Calabria's northern coast. The town is home to a beautiful stretch of beach and Italy's largest container port, Gioia Tauro, allegedly the main entry point of most of Europe's cocaine. Francesco's from Mediterranean Hope, a charity set up by the Protestant Church in 2013 after a shipwreck off the coast of the Italian island of Lampedusa killed an estimated 368 migrants. We're in a hostel run by the charity. It houses up to 70 migrant workers. Francesco's also an artist.
8: There's something that's on the table there. It seems to be a picture that you're halfway through. What is that?
9: Quest'ultimo disegno racconta di un suicidio in un campo.
10: This last drawing recounts the story of a migrant worker who committed suicide inside a camp in Foggia some days ago, and his name was Alagi.
8: Do you think was part of the reason this person killed themselves to do with the conditions they were living in?
9: Alle condizioni del campo e alle leggi.
10: Yes, this is completely linked to the living condition in the camp, but also it's linked to the Italian laws that, as you can see from these other drawings, create a sort of steps, hurdles.
8: So he's opened up this magazine, it's got lots of his drawings in them, and there's this one where there's this person surrounded by barbed wire and he's carrying a crate of oranges above his head and trying to get over these different hurdles. And all these different hurdles are sort of different barriers that the government have in place. And so there's permesso soggiorno. So the first one is residence permit, and then there's right to work, and there's various different ones, legal code, and they're trying to jump over carrying this crate of oranges and they're about to fall into a trap hole into the barbed wire. So Giorgia Meloni is part of an effort to sort of help the Italian economy, is issuing 500,000 temporary work visas for seasonal workers. Do you think Calabria is a region that needs this measure?
9: No. Assolutamente no, perché...
10: Yes, no, absolutely not, because this model of visa doesn't work now, but didn't work even before. And quite often people come here with the idea that they are going to have work, but when they come here, they found nothing. They have nothing.
0: We've come to a farm, or I should really say a sort of collection of farms outside of Rosano, and it's beautiful. There's just this hill full of olive trees in front of us. There's nursery, so they're growing what look like orange trees, and it kind of looks like an incredibly upmarket garden centre.
11: We're waiting for Giuseppe Pugliesi, one of the driving forces behind a project called SOS Rosano, or, as it says on its website, Oranges Against the Mafia.
12: And we are organic.
0: Well, it's all very
12: and
0: busy.
12: This is really important for us, because we were born after the big disaster called the Rosarno riot.
11: Giuseppe says the root cause of the riot was changes to the agricultural system, namely the spread of industrial farming, the growth of monoculture, and mafia families gaining control. All of these, he argues, reduced the prices farmers got for their produce, then squeezed workers' wages, while others profited.
12: If you want to discuss about the workers' exploitation, the first thing you have to do is to reason on who decide the prices of the fruit. That is the point. We sell 1 kilo of clementines, organic, €2 per kilo. And we give €1 to the producer. The supply chains or supermarkets sell at €3. And those clementines are paid to the producer 30 cents per kilo. And he has to pay all cost of the harvest.
11: How many farmers have joined your cooperative?
12: 100.
11: 100?
12: Yes.
11: There are 44,000 farms in Calabria, aren't there? There's about 44,000. There's a lot. So you've got 100 so far. How many are more joining each year?
12: Yeah. And our goal is to go to a small producer and tell him, hey, don't abandon the farm. Don't give the farm for a few money to someone. Join us, and you can be sure that we will give you a chance to keep the farm.
6: Ciao!
12: Ciao! Tutto bene?
11: It's not just charities and NGOs that are trying to change the situation of migrants in the area. Local politicians are also involved.
7: Allora, le questioni sono fondamentalmente due.
13: Fundamentally, there are two issues. One relates to the host community. We tend to distrust those who are different.
11: Gianluca Gaetano is mayor of San Ferdinando, just next door to the migrant camp.
7: Due, la comunità dei migranti.
13: The second issue is the immigrant community, which tends to live in the same way they lived back home. Sometimes that includes sanitary conditions which are not suitable for a developed country, and that can lead to rejection by the host community.
7: So it's a
11: culture clash?
7: No,
13: it's not really a clash of cultures, but there's indifference. And indifference is probably worse than a clash, because in a fight there's a kind of relationship, but with indifference there's no relationship.
11: So they just stay separate?
7: Esatto.
11: In the past, the mayor admits, there was a feeling that resources spent on migrants meant they were being taken away or even stolen from local people. But that's changing, he says. San Ferdinando has secured millions of euros of central government funding to renovate 30 or so empty apartments and houses for migrants and the local community. And there's a deadline of this summer, he says.
7: Questo è un primo importante passo. This is a first fundamental step. Okay.
11: He turns proudly to his desktop. The screensaver is an artist's impression of the project. All right, so you're showing me the second step, which will begin next year, and this is a social farm that's going to be built in San Ferdinando.
7: Infatti, questo è un rendering della.
11: We're looking at this rendering, and it's amidst fields. You know, you can see probably orange trees and things around it. There's a square that seems to have sheep. Dentro?
7: Sì.
11: Okay, so there are sheep there, there are large barns and processing plants, and there's houses all around it. And it all looks very neat, very tidy, and absolutely nothing like the camp we were in.
7: All'interno di questo luogo, intorno a questo luogo.
11: So he's showing me all the things that it will include. It's going to have social housing, social services, it's going to have integration and cultural centres for workers and their families. It's going to have a kitchen for the community. It's going to have a community shop. It's going to have a bakery, which is very nice. And these services are all going to be open to Italians as well. So they're hoping there's going to be lots of integration there. This sounds great, but it's also, critics would say that maybe it's a bit idealistic.
7: Il progetto è idealistico, è anche visionario.
13: The project is idealistic. It's also visionary. And certainly it's an intermediate step to reach total integration if these workers want to live stable lives in this place, to rent a house and share the urban space.
11: How many migrants could this house?
7: Ma il numero è variabile. Ci sarà un ostello.
13: The number's variable. There'll be a hostel for seasonal workers and some homes for those who want to live there. We think around 200 people. It'll satisfy part of the area's housing demand. We've also asked the large farms to give decent work and housing to these migrants.
8: So if I come back here in a year, 2 years, will I see this farm?
6: 1 year.
8: 1 year?
6: 1 year.
8: I'll see you.
6: 1 year.
8: I'll come back, I'll check.
6: No, I wait for you. Okay.
8: Yeah?
6: Okay.
8: Nice.
6: to show all the...
8: See, it's real, it's real.
6: We'll be realized.
11: What is clear is that it is a difficult situation with no quick fix. The mafia, bureaucracy, housing, attitudes all pose challenges. In the meantime, thousands of migrants arrive on Italian shores each year and risk becoming trapped in a cycle of precarious work, poor living conditions, and complicated bureaucracy. That's Assignment from Calabria. I'm Lizzie McNeil. The producer was John Murphy.
14: That was Assignment from the BBC. I'm Saroja Coelho, and this is CBC Radio 1. Have a great day.

0: Good morning, Marcus. As you mentioned, forest fires are our top story of the day, and that's impacting travel in some areas in the Northeast. Highway 144 is closed between Gogama and Highway 101 due to a forest fire. The MNR says that fire is more than 1,100 hectares and is not under control. And that fire is also impacting people in Matagami First Nation. The community has put a mandatory evacuation in place. Residents started to leave yesterday by bus or in their own vehicles. All that and more coming up. I'll be back at 6:30.
1: So we will see some sunshine around the Northeast, but definitely more cloud than the last couple of days. So we're seeing a mix of sun and cloud. Temperatures will be in the 20s, from 20 in Wawa up to 28 for Sudbury, Timmins, Timiskaming Shores, Kirkland Lake. Much of the north will be in the high 20s today. The far north, the James Bay coast, quite a bit cooler. You'll be in the single digits today, and it will be cloudy with a good chance of showers along James Bay. Temperatures ranging from 7 to 9 degrees. Attawapiskat reporting some light rain at this hour. Tomorrow's forecast calling for definitely more cloud around the northeast, and there is the chance of showers. In some places, it's just a 30% chance, like Sudbury, and for Kirkland Lake and Timiskaming Shores, doesn't look like showers are expected at all there. But temperatures tomorrow from 20 to 26 degrees. The James Bay coast a little milder tomorrow, but still on the cooler side. Highs from 8 to 13 along James Bay on Friday. Let's go around the north right now. 8 degrees in both Wawa and Sault Ste. Marie. Chapleau is sitting at 12 this morning. Gore Bay and North Bay both sunny and 10. Cloudy in Earlton, 16 degrees. That is one of the warm spots in the Northeast. Kirkland Lake is 8, but Timmins and Hearst both at 16. Kapuskasing, 15. And then a lot colder along James Bay. Moosonee and Attawapiskat both at plus 2 degrees, with light rain in Attawapiskat this hour. In Toronto, it is partly cloudy, 16 degrees. In Sudbury, it's partly cloudy at 11. And the forecast high for Sudbury today is 28. Tomorrow it will be cooler. We're expecting a high of 23 degrees. And it is 13 past 6. April inflation data shows prices rose 2.8%, driven mostly by higher gasoline prices. With rising prices, a lot of families are feeling stretched. Our personal finance columnist, Rubina Ahmed-Haq, shares hacks on how to save during inflationary times.
2: Life is expensive. Most of us don't need official data to tell us that. Grocery shopping, eating out, buying household items, and the big one, filling up at the gas station, have all become eye-popping experiences when you get your bill. The latest data from Statistics Canada shows inflation continues to rise. Gas prices are the biggest culprit. Food inflation is still higher than headline inflation, and the expectation is that things will get worse over the summer.
3: Gas prices are going to be elevated as long as the conflict in the Middle East persists.
2: Claire Fan is a senior economist with RBC. She says Canadian families should brace for higher prices beyond gas. Inflationary pressures will start to affect many more parts of our lives. Fan worries that this could lead to a slowdown in spending, which is bad for the economy.
3: That's when demand gets destructed, which essentially is when we're starting to see a scale back in sort of spending on non-gasoline component. Think about it this way. Some households might decide to, let's say, get less takeouts essentially, or spend a little less on their clothing just in order to make their gasoline bills.
2: Canadians looking for ways to save during rising inflation can take some proactive steps. Many of those don't involve changing your lifestyle at all. It's just about making tweaks to your everyday habits.
4: I think the first advice I would give, and it's not the most helpful or soothing, is just to buckle up.
2: Clay Jarvis is a personal finance expert with NerdWallet, a tech company that helps Canadians budget and save money. He says if you're feeling the pressure of inflation on your household's bottom line, the first thing you do is determine where your money is going. That starts with creating a budget. Jarvis also recommends spending in a way that will save you money.
4: Maybe to swap out your current credit card for one that gets you a 3 or 4 cents per liter discount on gas. And there, at least when you're filling up, you're getting a little bit of money back, you know, or maybe you're getting some cash back, which is not necessarily going to improve your bottom line, but at least you're earning some rewards.
2: Other expert recommendations.

0: Both experts say now is not the time to take on unnecessary debt. If you can, pay down high interest debt as fast as possible. When the economy slows down, it's your debts that start to feel unmanageable. Fan says there is some good news for Canadians this summer. Shelter costs and rents to some extent have come down, and travel costs are down as well.
1: The good news, I think, is also the fact that some of the other recreation components, for example, travel services. So these include your hotel expenses, your traveler accommodation and travel tour prices. So especially travel tours, actually well below where they were a year ago in April. So it was 11% below.
0: Dealing with higher prices is not fun, but with some easy swaps, every Canadian family can feel better that they are saving money where they can. For CBC Radio, I'm Rabina Ahmad-Huck.
2: I noticed that, of course, prices are up everywhere, but in gasoline, it's down below $1.70 a liter now, $1.67, $1.68, $1.69 around Sudbury, depending which gas station you go to. But have you noticed at the grocery store, even at the gas pump, if you've got a big vehicle and you got to fill up, I'm sure it's a lot more than it used to be. Any tips to pass along to keeping your household budget in check? Maybe you've got a story about recent sticker shock. 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Our text line is 249-377-4153. That's 249-377-4153. And, you know, it doesn't cost you a thing to put us in your contacts in case you ever see news or something happening out there. You can quickly text us at that number. And TalkBack's always available as well. You could just leave a message, a voice message. We listen to all the messages. We play a few on the radio as well. That toll-free number for TalkBack is 1-800-461-1138. It is 18 past 6. We've got news with Martha Dillman coming up at half past. And news this morning that Highway 144 is closed from the watershed north to Highway 101. That's a highway up to Timmins. So a big chunk of the Highway 144 closed. And maybe for the next few days, depending on the weather, it's because of a forest fire in the area. A forest fire that has forced the evacuation of Matagami First Nation. We're going to be talking more about that on the news at half past and in the next hour of Morning North as well. We'll hear from some people affected. So stay tuned for that. Right now, some music. A song from Susie Ungerleiter, who you might have heard in the past performing under the name O Susanna. Here she is with The Wilds.

0: That is Susie Ungerleiter with The Wilds. It's 24 past 6. We have sports for you next. John Hancock standing by. Good morning, John.
1: Hi there.
0: We're going to start with the NBA playoffs and game one.
1: Yeah, the New York Knicks winning streak continued after striking first in the NBA Finals. Jalen Brunson, 30 points. Karl-Anthony Towns, 18 points, 12 rebounds. OG Anunoby had 17 points. And the Knicks came back from a 14-point second-half deficit to beat the host team, San Antonio Spurs, in Game 1, 105-95. That's 12 straight postseason wins for New York, seventh team to reach that mark. Here's Karl-Anthony Towns.
2: This team has unity. It has camaraderie. And it was special, something I thought we showed the world last year. It got us far in the playoffs last year. You're having another year with each other. Even more familiarity. You know, last year was a lot of change with me coming to the team, Kale, and just, you know, obviously so many moving parts. So it's been something that has been building and has worked tremendously well for us.
1: Victor Wembanyama had 26 points, 12 rebounds for the Spurs, who will host Game 2 on Friday night. Tough night for Toronto Tempo in their WNBA game in New York. Tempo rookie guard Kiki Rice left last night's game, injured her ankle in the final minute and a half of the 97-82 New York win. Toronto coach Sandy Brundello says she doesn't know the severity of the injury yet. Marina Mabry and Brittany Sykes both had 17 points for the Tempo in the loss to the Liberty. Tempo's Niara Sabali was playing against her sister, Satu, who plays for the Liberty. It was interesting. Here is Niara on that.
3: It's always nice to see her, honestly, because we don't see each other often. So it's not even the basketball aspect. It's more so the getting to spend some time with her and like seeing her face to face. I think it means a little more for our family because they don't have to watch two separate games. probably makes it a little harder for them just to like... who to root for and stuff, but I mean, it's always fun to play against her and just see her do what she does.
1: I'm sure the parents are very quiet when both their kids are playing against each other.
0: No, they cheer for both teams.
1: Yeah, back and forth, right? Tempo back home to host Chicago Sky Sunday afternoon. Phoenix Mercury beat Seattle Storm 72-68 in last night's other game. And in the Canadian Elite Basketball League, both Alberta teams lost. Calgary Surge 0-6 to start the season. Niagara River Lions beat them 88-76. And the Edmonton Stingers lost a close one to Brampton 87-86.
0: Not a lot to cheer for when it comes to the Blue Jays these days.
1: No, Mauricio Dubon hit a go-ahead three-run homer in the third. The Major League leading Atlanta Braves went on to beat the Blue Jays 7-3, Toronto's fourth straight loss. Nathan Lucas hit an early home run and had the Jays ahead early, but that didn't last long. Patrick Corbin has lost 12 straight against Atlanta. He just can't beat the Braves. He went five innings, gave up four runs and six hits. He walked two. Jays haven't announced their starter for Game 3 tonight. Detroit completed a three-game sweep of the AL East leading Tampa Bay Rays, winning 7-2 last night. Rays are really struggling as well. They've lost 8 of 10, and their lead in the East is just one over the Yankees. Yankees also lost 5-4 to Cleveland, and the Red Sox beat the Orioles 8-1.
0: Now, we know the PWHL is expanding, and that means there'll be an expansion draft, but some players will be protected, right?
1: That's right. Of course, Hamilton, Vegas, Detroit, and San Jose join the Professional Women's Hockey League next season. Ottawa Charge, a Walter Cup finalist the last 2 years, made hometown forward Rebecca Leslie, goaltender Gwyneth Phillips and defender Rania Sovalainen and their untouchable players. Walter Cup champion Montreal Victoire protected forwards Marie-Philippe Poulin, of course, along with Laura Stacey and goalie Anne-Renée Debien. Defenders Renata Fast and Ella Shelton and goalie Reagan Kirk protected by the Toronto Scepters. And the Vancouver Golden Eyes protected forward Sarah Nurse, defender Sophie Jakes, and goalie Emeraus Mashmeyer. Second of six expansion phases begin Friday. Of course, the Stanley Cup final resumes tonight in Raleigh, Carolina trailing Vegas 1-0. And in the AHL Calder Cup playoffs, Wilkes-Barre Scranton Penguins evened the Eastern Conference final at 2 games each, beat the Toronto Marlies 4-3. Toronto will host Game 5 Friday night.
0: What's happening at the French Open?
1: Well, we have a Canadian still playing. Ottawa's Gabriella Dabrowski and her British partner, Evan King, advanced to the mixed doubles final. Dabrowski's also in the women's doubles semis with partner Luisa Stefani of Brazil. Felix Auger-Aliassime is out, lost in four sets to Italy's Flavio Caboli. I see the women's top seed, Arina Sabalenka, lost in three sets to Diana Schrader of Russia in a quarterfinal. And the football season, the CFL season, starts tonight, Montreal at Hamilton. There you go.
0: Go Riders.
1: Yep. Yeah.
0: They're not playing yet.
1: They're not playing this week.
0: All right. Thanks, John.
1: See ya.
0: John Hancock with our morning sports report. We've got Dan McGarvey at the business desk. He's going to talk about, among other things, Chinese electric vehicles. So listen for that in the next half hour. And we're talking artificial intelligence as well. After 9 o'clock this morning, the federal government expected to release its AI strategy. CBC got a hold of a draft of that strategy, and Professor Francis Sims down at Humber Polytechnique has taken a look and will share some thoughts on what we think is going to be in this strategy. That's coming up in the next half hour of Morning North. I'm going to step outside, tell you all about the weather forecast for the Northeast. I'll have your latest conditions as well in just a couple of minutes. The time now is 6:30.
4: This is CBC News. From our studio in Sudbury, good morning. I'm Martha Dillman. Part of Highway 144 is closed as fire crews battle a forest fire. The highway is shut down between Gogama and Highway 101. People in Gogama may be asked to prepare for an evacuation as conditions change with the nearby fire. Bernie Soulier is the fire chief in Gogama. He says the Timmins 9 fire that prompted nearby Metagami First Nation to evacuate yesterday has grown to more than 1,100 hectares and is still not listed as under control. Soulier says it seems there is no imminent danger to Gogama, but he says there was a discussion last night at a meeting of officials about getting people prepared just in case.
5: Some of the models indicate that the wind will shift back to north on Saturday, and that may create some problems for us because, if they don't get a handle on it in the next day or so, then that will cause it to spread in our direction again.
4: Soulier says he has been receiving plenty of calls from worried people in Gogama. He says the community of about 250 people usually triples at this time of year with tourists and cottagers. Meanwhile, the Metagami First Nation nearby says all people must leave. The First Nation says it's requiring all residents in the community to evacuate. Yesterday, people boarded buses and got into their own cars to drive to Barrie to wait out the fire. Leonard Naveau is an elder in the community.
6: They get nervous and some of the people go, they panic, eh? They panic because of the forest fire. That's the reason why they're leaving. So they're afraid. They're scared. You know, they're scared of the fire.
4: The Ministry of Natural Resources says the fire has burned close to 500 hectares of bush so far. Several local roads around Metagami First Nation and Gogama have been closed as precaution. Meanwhile, elders and children have been airlifted out of Winnisk First Nation in the province's far north because of a forest fire near the community. The Ministry of Natural Resources says that fire covers 135 hectares and is not under control near Pewanik's airstrip. Sam Hunter lives in the community of 300 and estimates a third have left for either Thunder Bay or Attawapiskat. He says while some people have left because of a fire, a family is also mourning the passing of a loved one and relatives are gathering for the funeral.
7: There's people also coming in from the south, from different communities to the south that are members to this community coming to the funeral process. And I think that people are kind of busy trying to console the family and with the fire making things worse.
4: Hunter says he'll stay in the community to help smell off firefighters if necessary. Indigenous Services Canada and several provincial ministries say they're helping support the community and evacuees. Turning now to other news, what if you could get something back for all of those bills that you have no choice but to pay? For some people, housing is often the largest monthly expense, and some companies are making it more feasible to earn credit card rewards on those payments. But as Dale Minuchduk explains, it could be a slippery slope.
8: We asked the future Torontonians what they think about paying for rent with a credit card.
9: Credit card bills are usually pretty steep as it is.
10: Could I get my points on my credit card, my cashback points?
8: Generally, landlords don't even accept credit card payments because of the merchant transaction fee they'd have to incur. Well, with payment company Chexy, a tenant can pay them instead plus a 1.75% transaction fee, and Chexy pays the landlord in a way they already accept. So if you have a 2% cashback card or better, you come out on top. But it's only worth it for people who pay their full statement balance each month. And according to the Bank of Canada, that's only about half of Canadians. Claire Sellerier is an associate professor at U of T's Rotman School of Management and calls it a transfer of wealth.
11: The rich, they benefit from the rewards. And the poor, they are much more likely to pay late fees or interest.
8: Chexy's co-founder, Lisa Ekvladziani-Karu, says the company's incentives are aligned with its users.
12: No amount of interest is worth the rewards. And guess what? Chexy, we don't make any money if you revolve.
8: Ekvladziani-Karu says on average, Chexy users are earning $500 per year or the equivalent in points. Dale Minuchduk, CBC News, Toronto.
4: And that's your CBC News to this hour. I'm Martha Dillman. For the latest information, visit our website at cbc.ca/Sudbury or download the CBC News app. We're going to go to Marcus, who has stepped outside with a look at today's forecast. Marcus, we've been talking wildlife this week. I mentioned earlier in the week I got out the hummingbird feeder, filled it up, put it out.
0: And?
4: Saw a hummingbird.
0: Wow.
4: Yeah.
0: I haven't done that yet.
4: Oh.
0: But I did see wildlife this morning.
4: What'd you see?
0: A rabbit crossed the road.
4: There you go.
0: I was driving in one of the residential neighborhoods. I had to brake just to make sure it didn't hit the rabbit, but it was scooching pretty fast across the road.
4: Yeah, they run pretty quickly through those neighborhoods.
0: Quite a few. So yeah. Just one hummingbird?
4: We saw two. Don't know if it was the same one or two different ones. But yeah, no, I was surprised it found the feeder that quickly because I put it in the backyard this year and I usually don't, but it seemed to find it, no problem.
0: Nice.
4: So, yeah.
0: My parents out west in British Columbia and the Okanagan, when they had a hummingbird feeder in their backyard, they'd have to replenish it every week. Like you could watch the liquid go down because they had so many hummingbirds every day coming and drinking from their feeder. So you'll have to watch, gauge how fast.
4: Exactly. Keep track of how often they need to make it. But that's a good problem to have in my mind.
0: Yeah, absolutely.
4: So, yeah.
0: Lots of fun for sure. It's been warm. Nice for the hummingbirds, not so great for the forest firefighters. And as Martha mentioned, Highway 144 is closed from the watershed north to Highway 101 because of a big forest fire in the area. It grew to over 1,000 hectares yesterday and is still burning out of control. The forecast is calling for a day where there will be sunshine, but also some cloudy periods. We're going to say a mix of sun and cloud today. Temperatures still in the 20s. For the Gogama area, there's also mention of smoke, a possibility in the air, clearly because of the forest fire. But temperatures today will range from 20 in Wawa up to 28 for Chapleau, Sudbury, Timmins, Kirkland Lake, Temiskaming Shores, most of the north in the high 20s today. The far north, however, a lot cooler along James Bay. Temperatures only in the single digits and good chance of a shower or two along James Bay. Highs ranging from 7 to 9 degrees. Tomorrow's forecast calling for more cloud for the northeast, and there's a good chance of showers for parts of the north. Sudbury, like a 30% chance. And then closer to the Quebec border, doesn't look like you'll see any showers at all tomorrow. Temperatures will be a little lower, from 20 to 26 degrees. The James Bay coast a little warmer tomorrow, with highs from 8 to 13. Right now it's 8 degrees in Wawa. Chapleau has sunshine at 12 degrees. Sault Ste. Marie, partly cloudy and 7. Gore Bay and North Bay, both sunny and 10 degrees. Earlton is one of the warm spots at 16 this morning. In Kirkland Lake, it's 9. Timmins, Kapuskasing, both at 15 degrees. Hearst is 14. The coolest, Moosonee and Attawapiskat, both at 2 degrees. And there is some rain in Attawapiskat this hour. Down in Toronto, partly cloudy, 16 degrees. Sudbury is partly cloudy at 11. And we are expecting a high today of 28 degrees. It is 22 before 7. We've got the Business Digest next from the CBC's Dan McGarvey.
13: Good morning. Prime Minister Mark Carney says the federal government will bring in legislation to do more about forced labour in global supply chains. That follows a proposal by the Trump administration to impose an additional 10% tariff on imports from Canada and lots of other countries over concerns about countries that might use forced labour. Goods that comply with the Canada-US-Mexico Agreement, or CUSMA, would be exempt from the proposed tariff. Carney said the new tariffs weren't a surprise and wouldn't impact the vast majority of Canadian exports to the US. The federal government says it will direct the CRTC to review a recent decision to make big streaming services contribute 15% of their Canadian revenues to support Canadian content. Ottawa plans to issue a new policy direction on the implementation of the Online Streaming Act and will instead provide $600 million to Canada's audio and audiovisual industries. Now, the move follows criticism from the Motion Picture Association and concerns raised by the US ambassador to Canada over the increased financial obligations on foreign streaming companies. While Cabinet can't directly overturn the CRTC ruling, it can instruct the regulator on how to apply the Online Streaming Act going forward. In other news, thousands of Chinese-made electric vehicles have started arriving in Canada, but not much is expected to change just yet in terms of new choices for consumers. Nearly 3,000 Chinese-manufactured EVs landed in the country last month, but they're mostly Teslas, which Canadians are already pretty familiar with. Dan Park, CEO of Clutch, an online vehicle retailer in Canada, says Canadians will be a bit more excited when they can see and buy new brands of EVs.
14: Even Carney himself wasn't fully sure of which brands were coming across the border. But I think people are speculating that at some point they would come over. Things like the BYD or the Xiaomi cars that are Chinese branded, from what I've seen, are certainly seems like high quality vehicles at very low prices.
13: Canada's allowing up to 49,000 Chinese EVs into the country annually. Ottawa reached a tariff quota deal with China on EVs in exchange for Beijing dropping some duties on Canadian canola. And finally,
15: for just 149 rupees an hour. The startup is called Carryman. The founders
16: logon ne logon ka samay khareedna shuru kar diya. Delhi mein ek startup aaya hai jiska naam hai Carryman.
17: Enna vela na neenga vandu shopping.
13: A new startup in India has taken social media in that country by storm. The company takes care of some of the small shopping related inconveniences that everyone hates: carrying heavy bags, standing in lines, and even shopping itself. Carryman is a new company in the Indian capital, Delhi, focused on busy outdoor markets and shopping areas. So for about $2 Canadian per hour, customers can drop by a kiosk in the street and have someone literally carry their bags and access add-ons like someone to push a stroller or charge a cell phone and even hold an umbrella for you. The slogan they use is "You shop, we carry," and the startup's now gone viral. It's got people talking about the ethics of outsourcing menial work as well as the idea of creating full-time jobs. The company says the majority of their clients so far have been pregnant women, mothers with young children, the elderly, and the disabled. For CBC Radio, I'm Dan McGarvey.
0: Well, after hitting a record yesterday, the TSX Composite Index in Toronto dropped 367 points. In New York, the Dow Jones Industrial Average gave back 620 points. The Canadian dollar trading overseas this morning at 71.83 cents U.S. That is down from Wednesday. Gold is at $4,469 U.S. an ounce, and nickel at $8.48 U.S. a pound. The federal government is expected to release its long-awaited AI strategy later this morning. CBC's already had a look at a draft version of the strategy. It contains plans for free AI literacy training, promised to create jobs and online protections for children. However, critics worry this strategy is long on ambition and short on specifics. Francis Sims is our technology columnist and joins us now to walk through some of this strategy. Good morning, Francis.
18: Good morning, Marcus.
0: What more do we know about this plan?
18: Well, it's called AI for All, for you, for me, for every Canadian. And there's six pillars identified in this document, but I think it sort of boils down to three buckets. One is better adoption of AI in Canada, both at a personal level and at a business level. The second piece is about homegrown solutions, you know, the data centers that we're building across the country, but also the software that runs on that data center. We want it to be Canadian. And then the third thing is protecting people, in particularly our young people that are on social media a lot. On the first piece on the jobs, it promises free AI literacy training for any Canadian that wants it in the next 5 years. It's going to create up to 90,000 jobs for young people. I think people graduating from colleges, universities that need summer jobs. It's going to do that. And then it's going to support the creation of 250,000 jobs with that use AI for everybody in the country. So some ambitious plans there. But, you know, depending on what we talk about, the details aren't completely clear yet.
0: Yeah, it's interesting that this country has a minister for artificial intelligence. But where does Canada stand when it comes to adoption of AI?
18: Yeah, we're not doing, you know, if you think adopting AI is a priority, and the Bank of Canada thinks it's a priority because, you know, companies all around the world are trying to improve their productivity. And AI is supposed to be that promised land that if you only embed AI, you're going to, you know, make tons of money. And Canada has a productivity crisis, as some people would say, and it makes us less competitive on the global stage. So in terms of AI adoption, we're behind only 1 in 12 businesses in Canada actively use AI. Two-thirds of Canadian businesses polled by Stats Canada last year said they had no plans to use AI. And it's the opposite in countries like the US and the UK, where it's two-thirds of companies that are trying to use AI. And only about half of Canadians have been actively playing with things like ChatGPT, whereas in, you know, the global average of these wealthier countries that were polled is more about 66% and even higher in the US. So the bottom line is that we're not using it as much in Canada, and we have one of the highest anxiety rates in terms of what AI can do in terms of harms in Canada compared to other countries, which is not a surprise considering what happened with Tumblr Ridge a few months ago.
0: Absolutely. And maybe that skepticism around artificial intelligence is a healthy thing, a good thing. Who knows? I guess we won't know until things all shake out. But one of those pillars you said was protecting people around artificial intelligence that the federal government wants to do. What do we know about that plan?
18: Mm-hmm. What we imagine is there's going to be language in this strategy around how they're going to limit or restrict access for our young people to these platforms. Premier Canoe out of Manitoba said he wanted to ban AI chatbots completely for our young people. I don't know that they're going to go that far, but there's going to be some, I think, restrictions announced. Now, how they get implemented, it will be, you know, the next part. For example, you know, they want to reintroduce a law similar to the online harms bill that they had 2 years ago. That was put on the shelf when Trudeau's government was prorogued. They never brought it back. Because those types of things in Canada, typically if they put restrictions on these platforms, the platforms may want to walk away because Canada is, you know, a small fish in a big pond. And we saw with legislation Bill C-22 a couple of weeks ago, big tech firms said they would leave the country if Canada wanted to make sure that they could read the communication of suspected criminals. So, you know, the problem is we're a small country and, you know, the laws take a long time to pass. And if we put restrictions on these big tech firms, they don't always want to stay around and play.
0: You know, all the AI, we do definitely have companies in this country who are dabbling in artificial intelligence and creating apps, but a lot of it comes from the U.S. And you said that homegrown solutions is something that the federal government wants to do. Does that mean a lot of investment? Like how can Canada do this?
18: Yeah, so the federal government in the budget last year announced, I think, up to $800 million to build what we call sovereign AI hardware. So basically data centers that are on Canadian soil that are managed and controlled by Canadian companies. But that's only one part of it. The second piece is the software running on it. 85% of all the software that runs on these data centers that we use is controlled by Microsoft, Google, and Amazon. And that means they're subjected to U.S. laws because they're U.S. headquartered companies. And so if Donald Trump, there's the Cloud Act, if he says he wants to see the data about Canadians on a Canadian server that are controlled by Amazon, well, he can do that because that's part of the law. And so we have to create the software in Canada that's, you know, using our data, managing our data. And the federal government is expected to announce another, you know, few hundred million dollars, maybe up to 500 million, to help Canadian companies build this type of software in Canada. And they will say that they may take an equity stake in it, there'll be a grant, and then they will subsequently use those products because they know enough that it can't just be the hardware, the software that runs on it also has to be Canadian if we really want sovereignty.
0: What are you going to be watching for when this announcement comes down today, Francis?
18: It's a lot of money that's being invested. And I want to make sure that money is hard-earned tax dollars. So from a transparency accountability perspective, I want to look back in 5 years and say that was well spent and that wasn't a boondoggle. I want to make sure the training is equitably distributed, that it goes to everybody. It goes to the person that's driving the taxi, the person working on the factory floor, and the person that might be working in the big tech firm, right? It has to be delivered locally to everybody. And I think those are the two big things. And then on the safety thing, I want to see a plan, a Gantt chart. I'm a project manager that shows how they're going to make a change that protects our young people and not just words on a piece of paper.
0: All right. I appreciate you joining us this week. Thanks so much.
18: Thank you, Marcus.
0: That's technology columnist Francis Sims. He's Associate Dean of the Faculty of Applied Sciences and Technology at Humber Polytechnique. It's 10 before 7 now on Morning North. And earlier this week, we had an interview about the trucking industry in Ontario. I spoke with Marco Baghetto of the Ontario Trucking Association, and he talked about all sorts of things, tax evasion, wage theft, employment, misclassification schemes, issues he says put truck drivers at risk of labor abuse at the hands of their employers and makes our highways dangerous. Now, we reached out to federal and provincial officials on this issue, and we did hear back, finally. A spokesperson from Ontario's Ministry of Transportation wrote that Ontario has zero tolerance for bad actors and says its transportation enforcement officers are already enforcing commercial motor vehicle safety across the province and that they inspect commercial vehicles to ensure drivers are qualified and operating safely. And a federal spokesperson pointed to several things that Ottawa's done, including a dedicated national misclassification team focused on education, inspections, and enforcement, a campaign to educate drivers about their employment rights, and a misclassification working group formed with provincial and territory officials that will file a report this fall. Well, we've got a bit of music for you next on Morning North. Some hurtin' country music from the late George Jones. His 1980 classic, He Stopped Lovin' Her Today. In fact, there's a story about how that song came to be, and Rich Turfry is here with it.
19: Country music legend George Jones released his first song in 1954.
20: Tell me why, baby, why, baby, why, baby, why you make me cry, baby, cry, baby.
19: After trying to find his voice for a few years, he scored his first number one hit in 1959. After 10 successful years in the business, the drinking started and things began to go downhill.

0: Toward the end of the 60s, Jones was working with a booking agency that also booked tours for singer Tammy Wynette. This meant that they crossed paths on the road frequently. Friendship turned into romance, and in 1969, Jones and Wynette were married. Wynette proved to be a positive influence on Jones. He was sober during most of their time together.
1: I'll never love another, even if I can. Oh, come to me, baby, I'm a one-woman man.
0: As a couple, George Jones and Tammy Wynette started touring together and recording together with a producer named Billy Sherrill. Sherrill produced Wynette's first number one hit, D-I-V-O-R-C-E.
2: Our D-I-V-O-R-C-E becomes final today.
0: By the mid-70s, Jones started drinking again, and he was also abusing drugs, and his behavior became very erratic. It was too much for Wynette, and in 1976, she and Jones divorced.

0: years later, at a time when Jones was an absolute mess and fading from the memories of country music fans, Billy Sherrill brought him a song that was written by the same team that wrote D-I-V-O-R-C-E for Tammy Wynette, Bobby Braddock, and Curly Putman. Braddock admitted in an interview many years later that he didn't think the song was anything special when he wrote it. George Jones thought even less of it. He hated it.
1: I'm just trying to find myself before I get too old.
0: But on a fateful day in 1979, after fighting and fussing for a year and a half, it was finally time to record vocals for that song. Take one did not go well at all. Before recording take two, who should walk through the door into the studio but Tammy Wynette and her new husband?
1: Don't stop the music.
0: Jones could see them through the glass as he sang the second and final take. Sometime later, when the song was finally completed, Jones turned to Sherrill, looked him dead in the eye, and said, "No."

Jones was shocked when the song went to number one, and in time came to appreciate the song for turning his career around. In the same interview in which songwriter Bobby Braddock said he didn't think the song was anything special, he said this, quote, "In this instance, the artist and production elevated the song to a place it wouldn't have been otherwise. I really attribute so much of the success of this to George Jones and his producer, because after I heard it, I realized it was indeed something very special." Here's the song that is widely regarded within the country music establishment as the greatest country song of all time. This is "He Stopped Loving Her Today" by George Jones on Rearview Mirror. He said,

0: the music of George Jones on Morning North. Martha Dillman is here now from our Sudbury newsroom.
1: Thank you, Marcus. Elders and children are being airlifted out of Winnisk First Nation in the far north due to a forest fire. Indigenous Services Canada and several provincial ministries are assisting the community. That story and others coming up in the regional news.
0: Yeah, the other big forest fire is near Mattagami First Nation and Highway 144, closed between the watershed and Highway 101. We'll talk more about that in the next half hour of Morning North, but the news is next at 7.
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4: This is World Report. Good morning, I'm John Northcott. The federal government is set to unveil its new national strategy for artificial intelligence. At an event in Toronto later this morning, Prime Minister Mark Carney will announce new safety, security, and privacy rules for machine learning. For a closer look at the plan, we're joined by the CBC's Janice McGregor in Ottawa. Janice, this policy has faced delays and a lot of shifting public opinion. What's the motivation for this announcement now?
5: Well, I'll be listening today to how the government ties this into its bigger sovereignty agenda. As artificial intelligence emerges in more and more ways, there is a serious threat if Canada's relying on cloud storage and server facilities outside its jurisdiction. When the government considers infrastructure for its building agenda, it has to consider things like where these data centers are going to go, who's going to build them, which is why we've seen AI facilities tied to other industrial development strategies, like the Memorandum of Understanding with Alberta, for example, to build a bitumen pipeline, or the government's major ramp up of defense investments. And this strategy also has to consider sovereign human resources, measures to try to keep the best and the brightest in this field here in Canada, building up research institutions, scaling up startups, training Canadian workers and users to be savvy, to be competitive, to lead in this sector, and to approach AI with the appropriate sensitivity to unique Canadian needs, as opposed to just accepting tech that was developed with other countries' priorities in mind.
4: So, Janice, let's talk about the economics of all this. We know the tech sector has money. So what is the taxpayer involvement in all of this?
5: Yeah, and with all the needs out there, it might be difficult for some to accept that tech companies need public money right now. But there are concerns that small and medium-sized businesses can't or won't adopt these technologies without support, could fall behind. The Carney government's new Sovereign Wealth Fund may be used to invest in top AI firms, although the details on that remain a bit murky. And instead of simply giving priority companies handouts, the strategy also envisions taking an equity stake in AI. So as the government helps them to scale up, their long-term success could reap benefits for the public purse in return. The strategy also talks about government being not just a funder, but a customer for these companies, using the Office of Digital Transformation to find more and more ways to use AI in government and figure out what public administration challenges could be solved through digital innovation.
4: Janice McGregor in Ottawa. Thanks, Janice.
5: You're welcome.
4: Meanwhile, Ottawa says its new carbon pricing deal with Alberta will bring stability to the carbon market and hold heavy emitters accountable. But a new study out this morning raises serious doubts. It warns the agreement won't actually cut emissions from the oil and gas sector and could put Canada further behind on its climate targets. David Thurton reports.
6: Carbon pricing is really important, industrial carbon pricing.
7: Because Dave Sawyer with the Canadian Climate Institute has been looking at the numbers, modeling the impact of Ottawa's new carbon pricing deal with Alberta. 3 weeks ago, Prime Minister Mark Carney said his deal with Premier Danielle Smith would fix her province's broken system for pricing carbon emissions.
8: This is Alberta and Canada coming together. It's about having a carbon market that functions.
7: But a new analysis from the Canadian Climate Institute is skeptical. It found that even with the new changes, Canada won't be any further along on previous commitments to reduce its carbon footprint.
6: The emission reductions we're getting out of the deal are not really significant.
7: And that's the optimistic scenario. If both Carney and Alberta follow through on an oil pipeline to the West Coast, any potential emission reduction would be lost, leaving Canada further from achieving its climate targets. David Thornton, CBC News, Ottawa.
4: Israel and Lebanon say they have agreed to a renewed ceasefire.
9: As a result of U.S.-led negotiations, Israel and Lebanon agreed to the implementation of a ceasefire. The ceasefire is contingent on a complete cessation of Hezbollah fire and the evacuation of all Hezbollah operatives from the south of Tamim Center.
4: U.S. State Department Chief of Staff Daniel Holler delivering an update on the conflict following talks in Washington. The deal would stop all Hezbollah attacks on Israel and force the Iran-backed group to withdraw operatives from certain security zones. Hezbollah did not take part in the talks, however, and the agreement is contingent on a number of conditions, including the complete cessation of Hezbollah strikes. Donald Trump may be facing a setback over his conflict with Iran. The U.S. House of Representatives is forcing the president to seek congressional approval for the war or withdraw American forces. The House passed the War Powers Act with Republican support. The CBC's Chris Reyes joins us from Washington with more. So, Chris, break down the vote for us.
10: Yeah, good morning, John. So it took every Democrat and four Republicans in the House to get this legislation over the finish line after multiple failed attempts, which tells you that momentum has been building against the president's war in Iran. This legislation doesn't automatically trigger an end to the war. It's considered mostly a symbolic vote at this point. But it does send a message to the president that members of his own party are willing to stand up to him as this conflict continues with no end in sight. Representative Thomas Massey has been one of Trump's more vocal challengers within the Republican Party. Here's what he said about the vote.
11: I'm excited that it did pass, and people are tired of this. They're tired of $5 a gallon gas and $6 a gallon diesel and fertilizer we can't afford to put on our fields in Kentucky. So I think it sends a good message that the People's House, which represents the people, is tired of this war.
10: Massey is standing his ground, but it is worth noting that he recently lost the primaries to a Trump-backed candidate, which means he will not be running for re-election in November.
4: So, Chris, what's next?
10: So the Senate will now vote on this measure where the Republicans also have a slim majority. Some Democrats say the message alone that the president's war in Iran is illegal is powerful enough should this legislation pass in both chambers. Still, Trump will likely challenge it.
4: Chris Reyes in Washington. Thanks, Chris.
10: Thank you.
4: Canada and its Five Eyes partners are warning that Chinese spies are posing as recruiters on sites like LinkedIn and Indeed. A new security alert says operatives are using fake job postings to target current and former government and military personnel. Applicants are often asked to write trial reports for money, a tactic meant to trick them into revealing state secrets. The Chinese embassy in London strongly denies the claims, calling them malicious slander. A BC man convicted in the deaths of his three children is now on a conditional release. A provincial review board says Alan Schoenborn must attend a psychiatric clinic for treatment. He must also report any intimate relationships and not possess any weapons or drugs. Schoenborn killed his children in their Merritt, BC home in 2008. They were 5, 8, and 10 years old. He was found not criminally responsible for their deaths 2 years later. Schoenborn legally changed his name to Ken John Johnson in 2021. Finally, wild oyster fishers on Prince Edward Island are struggling to keep their heads above water. Their industry is grappling with two diseases and are killing mollusks at a record rate. And some say they may quit their livelihood altogether because of the problems. Nancy Russell has their story.
12: Wild oyster fishers say it has been tough going so far this spring. Two oyster diseases are taking a toll on the rivers where they fish. MSX and dermo are not harmful for humans, but are killing oysters in big numbers.
13: It's just heartbreaking because you're fishing them and then in the back of your head, it's like, is there anything going to be alive next year? You're always thinking of the future to come because this spring, everybody said, oh, there's going to be a few dead, but until you really get in the water and you start fishing, you don't realize how bad it is.
12: Tammy Coughlin and her husband Randy have been fishing oysters together for more than 30 years.
13: So we usually get 10 boxes a day, and now we're down to 4 boxes a day. By the time you get everything paid, it's just hard to make a living at it anymore.
12: Amanda Wagner and her husband also fish oysters together. They have left their home 2 hours away and moved to the eastern part of the island, searching for enough healthy oysters to pay the bills.
13: Very discouraging, frustrating, stressful, emotional. It's hard.
12: The federal government has offered to buy back licenses from wild oyster fishers. Tammy Coughlin says she's not interested.
13: I don't have grade 12. And I'm at the age, what am I going to go back to school to do?
12: The wild oyster fishers are back on the water in September for the fall season, racing against time to make enough money to get them through the winter. Nancy Russell, CBC News, Brudenell, Prince Edward Island.
4: And that is the latest national and international news from World Report. 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And then we can all be in on the great big club. I'm John Northcott. This is CBC News.
0: Good morning. I'm Arkish Schwabi. This is Morning North. Two communities in the Northeast dealing with evacuations right now because of wildfires. Highway 144 closed from the watershed north to Highway 101. A town of Golgama preparing in case they have to evacuate. We're going to hear from folks in all these communities in just a few minutes here on Morning North. Before that, we will get to the weather forecast. It is going to be another warm day today. Next half hour, our report from Queen's Park. We're going to check in with the MPP for Algoma Manitoulin, Bill Rosenberg. Right now, Martha is here from our newsroom with our northern headlines. Good morning, Martha.
1: Good morning, Marcus. Well, as you mentioned, that major fire near Golgama is impacting travel as Highway 144 is closed between Golgama to Highway 101. Another fire in the region is also causing some concerns. Elders and children are being airlifted out of Winnisk First Nation in the far north due to a forest fire. Indigenous Services Canada and several provincial ministries are assisting the community. And if you could, would you pay your mortgage or rent with a credit card? A company is making it more feasible to earn rewards on those payments, but some experts say it could cause problems. All that and more coming up. I'll be back at 7:30.
0: We're going to start in the far north when it comes to the weather. The James Bay coast, quite a bit cooler today with cloud and a good chance of showers out of Wapiskau, reporting some light rain this morning. We're going to see daytime highs in the single digits along James Bay from 7 to 9 degrees. Further south, temperatures will be in the 20s today, anywhere from 20 in Wawa up to 28 in Chapleau, Sudbury, Timmins, Kirkland Lake. Most of the north will be around 27, 28 degrees today with a mix of sun and cloud. And tomorrow, we're definitely expecting more cloud and there will be the chance of showers, especially for more western areas. Closer to the Quebec border, it doesn't look like you're going to get a shower tomorrow. A little cooler, highs from 20 to 26. The James Bay coast a little warmer tomorrow, but not by a lot. Highs tomorrow from 8 to 13 degrees. Going around the north right now, Wawa is one of the few places, apart from the far north in the single digits, it's cloudy and 9 degrees in Wawa. Chapleau and North Bay are both at 13 degrees. Sault Ste. Marie, Gore Bay, 11. In Earlton, it's 16. Kapuskasing, also 16 degrees. Those are the warm spots. Kirkland Lake and Timmins are both 15. Hearst is 12. Moosonee and Attawapiskat, the cold spots in the north, with some light rain in Attawapiskat at 2 degrees. Toronto's cloudy. It's up a couple of degrees to 18 at this hour. Sudbury is partly cloudy at 12 degrees. We're expecting a high today of 28. And it is now 13 past 7. Well, the Matagami First Nation is quiet this morning. Most of the 200 or so people who live in the community south of Timmins have left as a wildfire burns out of control about 14 kilometers away. Last night, the MTO closed Highway 144 from the watershed north to Highway 101. Yesterday, Radio Canada reporter Jimmy Chabot was in Matagami as people were boarding buses or loading up their own vehicles to drive out.
14: Oh, my name is Leonard Davieux. I'm from Matagami First Nation. I'm an elder here at They're taking that for safety precautions, or what do you call the evacuation for the members. It's not bad yet, but if it comes any closer, then I'll leave, me too.
15: You're not planning on leaving?
14: Well, yeah, not today. I'll be around here, but I'll wait till the fire's cut. If it comes this way, this direction, then I'll go.
15: How do people feel right now in the community about the fire that is coming close to town?
14: Well, they get nervous, and some of the people go they panic, eh? They panic because of the forest fire. That's the reason why they're leaving. So they're afraid. They're scared. You know, they're scared of the fire.
0: That's Leonard Naveau, elder in Mattagami First Nation south of Timmins. He says he is staying put, but others from the community of 200 are heading down to Barrie with a forest fire burning about 14 kilometers away. Now, the town of Golgama is about 20 kilometers south of Mattagami First Nation. Bernie Soulier is fire chief. He says they're preparing for the possibility of an evacuation.
16: For us, right now, we're not in any imminent danger. The winds a few days ago were blowing towards us, and it was spreading in our direction. We had a lot of smoke. But today, the winds were out of the southwest and kind of blowing away from us, which was good, but not so good for our partners our at the Mattagami First Nations, which are currently evacuated, because the fire, I understand, doubled in size. It went from, I think, 484 hectares to almost 1,000 today. Some of the models indicate that the wind will shift back to north on Saturday. And that may create some problems for us because, if they don't get a handle on it in the next day or so, then that will cause it to spread in our direction again. It's just a matter of now it's kind of wait and see and just getting prepared in the event that we have to evacuate. For example, we've contacted our partners, IM Gold, which is Côté Gold Project. They have buses available for us on standby, so we've already contacted them, and they will provide us with buses if we need for people that don't have transportation. It's concerning for a lot of people because today was one of those days where the fire, you could see a lot of smoke. It was generating and it was growing. You could see that they were having some problems containing it, and so it grew. It doubled in size.
0: That's Bernie Soulier, fire chief in Golgama, population 250, but he says the population triples in the summer months. And again, Highway 144 has been closed from the watershed rest area north to Highway 101 because of the forest fire, and that includes the roads in and out of the Golgama area. Highway 144 is that connector road, so we'll see what happens.

0: He says the fire started Tuesday afternoon, catching a lot of people by surprise. He says it was a hot day. Temperature was about 29 degrees. He says his grandson was outside playing when he shouted that he saw smoke. Hunter told reporter Kate Rutherford that he ignored him at first, but then looked out the window and was shocked.
1: You can see the flames at least once or twice higher than the trees. It was just burning really, really fast. And I think the community panicked because the wind was from the south. And we were lucky because about an hour or two later, the wind shifted to northwest. And so we felt a little bit better that it wasn't coming to the community because we have a generating station with so much fuel and the gas station. There is a lot of fuel there too because we usually keep a supply of 12 months of fuel in the community.
2: And it was threatening that?
1: It was threatening that and also the community. Luckily, the wind changed and it came to the community's favor. The wind really helped when it changed.
2: And what kind of resources are there in the community to fight this kind of fire?
1: We were very lucky because our community took training courses in the last few years. And they've been really, really good putting out fires. Last year, they put out a fire which was a lot closer to the community, and they put that out. Before the training, fires would go out of hand, and it was so hard to contain them. And the people that got trained in the community are very good. They have a lot of resources. They have a lot of fire hoses and pumps, and they really put that into action. And also the fire truck that the community got for such things like this, for house fires and bush fires. So they did a really good job.
2: So it's a volunteer department, isn't it?
1: Yes, it is. And I think there are two people that got hired to look after wildland fires and also house fires. So they worked in tandem and they took the lead.
2: How long has it been since the fire started?
1: Some people say around 3 or 4 o'clock. It's not really confirmed, but it's around that time because I remember a plane landing to pick up somebody that was airlifted for medical reasons. And right after that, it's when my grandson came running inside. He's saying there's a fire. Yeah. So I would say approximately around 4 o'clock.
2: And so things changed overnight, and you say they're getting better now.
1: The conditions are working in our favor. Like I said, it got cold. I checked the weather yesterday. I think it was like 28. It felt really hot because we're coming from like the spring season, and all of a sudden it's like 28 degrees, and it went back to... I talked to a guy this morning. He says it's around 5 degrees. It's kind of chilly. You got to wear a coat.
2: Yeah, big swing, a big change there.
1: Yes.
2: Yeah, but what about precipitation? Is there any rain in the forecast?
1: There is rain in the forecast. It's supposed to be raining right now, but it's not. But when I went out for an hour or two driving around, there was a little bit of drizzle, but not much. Mm.
2: So what is the chief and council telling people to do?
1: And the first thing that they did was take out elders yesterday. So elders went to Attawabiskat, and they're airlifting, I think, 64 people, mostly infants, babies, young children, to Thunder Bay. And I understand it will be gone for 4 nights, I believe it is.
2: So you must be concerned about your mom, are you?
1: Yeah, I am really concerned for my parents because they're fairly old, in their 90s, and hard to move around. Their maneuverability is like they need a walker and they can't really get around. And I'm really concerned about that, for strain and stuff like that.
2: Yeah. And your grandchildren, are they gone too?
1: Yeah, they're going to Thunder Bay. And the youngest is only about 6 months, and the oldest, 9. I have 4 grandchildren.
2: And you're staying put?
1: Yes. hopefully, if they need more help, I'll help.

0: about.
1: So what do you see happening right now around you? Is it busy or is it quiet? What's the mood?
0: It seems very quiet right now. There's two things happening. We lost a member of the community. There's a funeral process going on. And with the fire that's happening, it seems to be very quiet. There was a lot of milling around yesterday, and nobody really talking. I guess a lot of people were in a panic mode also. I went to go visit a few people, and they were wondering if they should go on a boat or wait for a plane, and people were saying we can't go to the airport. And so there was a panic mode for people that were disadvantaged, like the elders and babies, I guess, for smoke inhalation. And there was at the beginning when the wind was coming from the south, coming straight to the community, and we were kind of in a favorable position when the wind changed.
2: That is Sam Hunter, a member of Winisk First Nation. He lives in the community of Pawanuk in the far north off of Hudson Bay. He was speaking there with the CBC's Kate Rutherford about the forest fire that saw his First Nation begin evacuation flights yesterday. Indigenous Services Canada and several provincial ministries say they're helping in the evacuation of vulnerable people from the community. It is coming up to 24 past 7 now. We will have the latest on the fires on the news coming up at half past. Right now, some music from folk singer Garnet Rogers, brother of the legendary Stan Rogers. Garnet's out on tour, coming to Sault Ste. Marie, playing The Loft at the Algoma Conservatory of Music on Friday. Here he is with Small Victories.

by her if he must. He bit the end of his cigar and spat it in the dust. She's old, she's lame and barren too. She's not worth feeding hay. But I'll give her this. He blew smoke at me. She was something in her day. I recall her

0: released 40 years ago in 1986, Garnet Rogers with Small Victory. And Garnet Rogers is performing tomorrow night at the Loft in Sault Ste. Marie. Don't try to get tickets because it is sold out. But there's another event in Northern Ontario that you can take in this weekend featuring all sorts of young talent, you might say. It's happening up in Iroquois Falls. Details were called into our talkback line.
1: Iroquois Falls Secondary School will once again be hosting our annual event, Afternoon Evening of the Arts, on June 8th. This event celebrates creativity in visual and media arts, music, and drama. Our art displays will be open from 1 to 4 p.m. and 6 to 8 p.m. Our band will be performing at 1:45 and 6 p.m. And our original drama, Pennies to Riches, has a matinee performance at 12:45 p.m. and an evening performance at 7 p.m. In this fun story, we see how $1 changes everything for Bob Moss, a man who is down on his luck after the Great War. A casino win, life in the fast lane, and an uncanny resemblance to the mob boss, Mob Bob, changes Bob's fortune for a time as he learns the power of money, danger, and true friendship in this 1920s story. For more information, please call me at the high school, Barb Cornthwaite, at Iroquois Falls Secondary School, 705-258-3921. Admission is by donation and will go toward feeding the actors and musicians. We hope you can come and join us. Thanks so much.
0: And again, that's not actually on the weekend. It's on Monday. Monday happening at high school in Iroquois Falls. Their afternoon and evening of the arts. Coming up in the next half hour of Morning North, our report from Queen's Park. And it'll be a little quiet in Queen's Park for the next 21 weeks. MPPs are taking a 21-week break. We're going to talk to the MPP for Algoma Manitoulin, Conservative Bill Rosenberg, about that in the next half hour of the program. The time now is 7:30.
2: This is CBC News. From our studio in Sudbury, good morning. I'm Martha Dillman. Part of Highway 144 is closed as crews battle a major forest fire. The highway is closed between Gogama and Highway 101. The wildfire south of Timmins that prompted the evacuation of Matagami First Nation yesterday has now grown to about 1,100 hectares and is still not under control. This, according to the Ministry of Natural Resources. That fire, called Timmins 9, is also being watched very carefully in Gogama. Bernie Soulier is the fire chief in Gogama. He told CBC that it does not appear the community is in any imminent danger. But he says local officials have met and they are on standby.
3: We are currently looking at sending out a notice to our residents regarding not an evacuation notice, but more of a how to prepare for evacuation so that at least, you know, they have a little bit of notice to get things together, such as valuables and medication or whatever they need.
2: Soulier says despite the heavy melt from the winter, conditions in Gogama are tinder dry. According to an update from the Ministry of Natural Resources, much of the northeast region remains under an extreme fire danger rating. Meanwhile, the Ministry of Natural Resources says a fire near Winnisk First Nation in the province's far north covers 135 hectares and is not under control. It was seen coming close to the community's airstrip yesterday on Tuesday afternoon. Sam Hunter lives in the community of about 300. He estimates about 100 children and elders have been airlifted out as a precaution. He says the children have been flown to Thunder Bay while older people are in Attawapiskat. Hunter says he's staying put to help firefighters if necessary, but he's worried about his mother and father.
4: Yeah, I am really concerned for my parents because they're fairly old, in their 90s, and hard to move around. Their maneuverability is like they need a walker and they can't really get around. And I'm really concerned about that for strain and stuff like that.
2: Hunter told CBC yesterday the wind had shifted and was pushing the fire away from the community. Indigenous Services Canada and several provincial ministries say they're helping to support the community and evacuees. In other news, the federal government is launching an independent board to review military honors. It comes after a petition that was received more than 16,000 signatures. The board will determine who should receive medals such as the Victoria Cross. The Canadian Victoria Cross was created more than 30 years ago, but it has never been awarded. Nipissing Temiscaming MP Pauline Rochefort presented the petition to the House of Commons.
5: I look forward to the day where we can say that Canada recognized at its highest level with its highest medal of recognition Canadian Afghanistan veterans.
2: Private Jess LaRochelle was an Afghanistan veteran from Rochefort's riding. Advocates consider him to be a front runner for the Victoria Cross. He died in 2023 due to his failing health after the war. What if you could get something back for all of those bills that you have no choice but to pay? For most people, housing is often the largest monthly expense, and some companies are making it more feasible to earn credit card rewards on those payments. But as Dale Minuckduck explains, it could be a slippery slope.
6: We asked the future Ontonians what they think about paying for rent with a credit card.
7: Credit card bills are usually pretty steep as it is.
8: Can I get my points on my credit card, my cashback points?
6: Generally, landlords don't even accept credit card payments because of the merchant transaction fee they'd have to incur. Well, with payment company Chexy, a tenant can pay them instead plus a 1.75% transaction fee, and Chexy pays the landlord in a way they already accept. So if you have a 2% cashback card or better, you come out on top. But it's only worth it for people who pay their full statement balance each month. And according to the Bank of Canada, that's only about half of Canadians. Claire Sellerier is an associate professor at U of T's Rotman School of Management and calls it a transfer of wealth.
9: The rich, they benefit from the rewards. And the poor, they are much more likely to pay late fees or interest.
6: Chexy's co-founder, Lisa Ekvladziani-Karu, says the company's incentives are aligned with its users.
10: No amount of interest is worth the rewards. And guess what? Chexy, we don't make any money if you revolve.
6: Ekvladziani-Karu says on average, Chexy users are earning $500 per year or the equivalent in points. Dale Minuckduck, CBC News, Toronto.
2: 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I'm Martha Dillman. 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
0: A little bit more cloud this morning here in Sudbury and around the Northeast. We're going to see a mix of sun and cloud today. Still warm, though. Most of the north will be around 27, 28 degrees, including Sudbury, Timmins, Kirkland Lake, 28, the forecast high. Wawa, a little cooler at 20. And then the far north, the James Bay coast, expecting cloud and the odd shower as well. There's been some light rain in Attawapiskat. Temperatures in the single digits along James Bay from 7 to 9 degrees for your high. Tomorrow, a little warmer from 8 to 13 along James Bay. The rest of us will be a couple of degrees cooler. Highs tomorrow from 20 to 26. And a lot more cloud is expected around the northeast tomorrow. And in particular for western areas, there is a pretty good chance of showers. For Sudbury, about a 30% chance. Closer you are to the Quebec border, less likely chance of showers on Friday. Right now it's 9 degrees in Wawa. Cloudy skies there. Chapleau is partly cloudy, 13 degrees. Sault Ste. Marie and Gore Bay with sunshine at 11. North Bay, cloudy, 13. Hot spot in the north, Earlton and Kapuskasing. Both are at 16 degrees. Kirkland Lake and Timmins are 15. Hearst, 12. Moosonee, cloudy, 3 degrees. And the cold spot is Attawapiskat. Looks like the rain stopped there. It's now 2 degrees in Attawapiskat. Toronto, mostly cloudy. 18 degrees. Fair bit of cloud in Sudbury, but there's still a fair bit of blue sky as well. It is 12 degrees in Sudbury. We're expecting a high today of 28. Tomorrow's high, 23 degrees. And that brings the time on Morning North to 23 before 8.
11: Good morning. Here's a quick look at sports. I'm Paul McGowan. The Montreal Alouettes are set to open the CFL season with a visit to Hamilton to take on the Tiger Cats. Montreal fell in the Grey Cup title game to Saskatchewan. Hamilton fell to Montreal in the East Division final last year. The Carolina Hurricanes will look to even up the Stanley Cup final when they host the Vegas Golden Knights tonight in Game 2. Vegas snatched home ice advantage with a 5-4 win in Game 1 on Tuesday. The best-of-seven series will head back to Vegas for Games 3 and 4. John Cooper of the Tampa Bay Lightning has won the Jack Adams Award as the NHL's Coach of the Year. Cooper finished ahead of Buffalo's Lindy Ruff and Pittsburgh's Dan Muse. It is the first Jack Adams Award for Cooper, the longest tenured coach in the league at 13 years. Teams submitted their three protected players yesterday for the Professional Women's Hockey League expansion draft. Four new teams will join the league next season in Hamilton, Las Vegas, Detroit, and San Jose. The second of six expansion phases starts tomorrow when each expansion team can acquire five players by signing them. Jalen Brunson led with 30 points as the New York Knicks landed the first punch in the NBA Finals. They won 105-95 over the Spurs. And the Toronto Blue Jays are set to play the finale of their three-game series against the Braves in Atlanta tonight. Toronto lost 7-3 last night. And that is your quick look at sports. I'm Paul McGowan.

0: You've probably heard stories about youth unemployment these days. Well, this half hour of the program, we're going to talk to one of the hosts of CBC Street Sense about the struggle young people are facing finding jobs, earning a little bit of money. Still a couple of weeks left in the school year. Then this summer, most folks will take a few weeks away from work. MPPs in Queen's Park started their summer break this week, Tuesday, and they are not expected to return to Toronto until October 27th. That is a 21-week break. Bill Rosenberg is Conservative MPP for Algoma Manitoulin, and he joins us now for our last report from Queen's Park for this season. Good morning, Bill.
1: Good morning, Marcus. How are you?
0: Doing okay. So how do you feel about taking a 21-week break from the legislature?
1: Well, you know, that's a pretty big misconception. We're taking a break from the legislature, but we're sure not taking a break. Last year during my break, I had 298 different events and appearances, and I clocked 28,000 kilometers. So I don't know if that's a break or not.
0: Busy in the riding for sure. But your government only sat 30 days this year so far. Are you concerned some people might say your government isn't doing its job?
1: Well, I think we're doing our job. You know, our business in the House, we passed 9 of our 10 government bills that were brought forward. And I think it's our opportunity to get back into our ridings and represent the people of our different ridings.
0: What would you say has been the biggest achievement of this last session?
1: Well, I think we're moving pretty strong on the housing starts right now. You know, with the HST rebate, and then just last week, the combined with the feds, that $8.8 billion for development charges program, it's going to spur the housing starts. That's a huge advantage for the builders.
0: I want to talk about the polls a little bit because they show the popularity of your party, the Conservatives, slipping since the election last year. And your leader, Doug Ford, got in some hot water for buying and then selling a government jet. You know, when you're back in the riding, how are you going to respond when people bring that sort of stuff up?
1: Yeah, polls are a funny thing, Marcus. We all know it depends who's doing that poll. They're all over the board. As far as the jet, it's been dealt with. I think we've moved forward from that. I think our biggest thing is, as we look at our investments, we all know the economy, that's how we support our highways and our hospitals. And so, I mean, Minister Fedeli's been out and about. Just this last year alone, 750 different companies invested $35 billion directly in Ontario, creating 65,000 jobs. So it's been a pretty good year, I think, as far as the health. We've attached over 300,000 Ontarians to primary care. But there's still lots to be done. There's no question that... But we are forging ahead on that.
0: Yeah, well, North Shore Health Network is still struggling. I saw yesterday on their website that they were planning to shut down their emergency in Richards Landing, St. Matthews, again today. But last minute, they did find a doctor. The doctor shortage has been an issue for the North Shore Health Network. Happens regularly. Yeah. What do you say to people about what your government's doing to provide that emergency care?
1: For sure. And I mean, it has been a struggle. But the good news right here in my hometown of Thessalon, that part of the North Shore Health Network, they signed a doctor a couple of weeks ago. So and they're hoping to sign another one. So those programs are working for the North, trying to get doctors in the North. And we're going to see continued progress as far as that goes, because, you know, with the school expansions and stuff, we have a lot more doctors in the system.
0: Yeah, well, you had a pretty big announcement there for Thessalon, $16 million for a new school there. And you've had other announcements like Massey, Sault Ste. Marie. In fact, you've been spending a bit more time in Sault Ste. Marie because the former conservative, now independent MPP for the city's facing assault charges. What's that been like for you covering off the Sioux?
1: It's, you know, I'll go in Manitoulin, in such a big riding, and it goes all around the Sioux. For me, it's just part of my job. I mean, I represent Algoma Manitoulin, but I also represent all the people in Ontario. And I don't consider an invisible imaginary line to separate the Sioux from Algoma, and we are connected. And I have good relationships with a lot of the different community members in the Sioux, and with Matt Shoemaker. It's good. I'm glad to have been part of the Algoma Steel and the Tenaris announcements, and right here in Tesson with the new school, it's such an important piece of community is the school, and it's been great. There's a new school opening up in Blind River this fall, and so it's ready to go. So I think that's been my most important job as the MPP for Algoma, is making not just people more aware of the North, but the ministers too. We have some ministers coming up. That's been part of my goal, is to have more ministers come to the North and realize that there is life past Parry Sound.
0: Just back to the Sioux, is your party worried about losing the seat if it comes to a by-election, the seat that Chris Scott holds right now? Like, because the NDP were very close a year ago. They came in second.
1: I've never talked about it with anybody. I don't hear any of that conversation. We look forward to continuing to provide services and be positive.
0: Let's talk about your summer plans. There is, of course, a municipal election coming up in the fall. As the former mayor of Thessalon, will you be involved in the campaign at all?
1: No, I'm not. I guess that's part of my past. I'm going to be well aware of what's going on in the different communities, as I am right now. I hear different people that are running for the different positions, and I wish them all well. Look forward to, I work well with the mayors of the different communities from Manitoulin all the way to Manitouage. So I'm looking forward, and I see a lot of progress in the North. We've had a great opportunity to bring a lot of funding since I've been in, and I'm hoping to continue that.
0: How do you find the job compares, as an MPP versus being the mayor of Thessalon?
1: Oh, it's a completely different job for sure. The area is just, you're looking at so many different communities, in Algoma, 38 different communities, 18 First Nation communities. It's just vast compared to looking at a small town. But I mean, the same issues apply in every town. So I think being the mayor helped me tremendously, looking at both sides of the fence. So it's been a great retirement package for me.
0: You consider being an MPP retirement?
1: I didn't have that in my plans, I can tell you that, but it's a great experience. The best thing is I get to meet lots of great people. When you can actually help someone and see the difference that you might have made in that decision or that outcome. It's a really good feeling. So it's time. I'm well past the pension part of it. So,
0: but you haven't qualified for a pension with the provincial government. Are you going to run in the next election?
1: Oh, I'm not. I try to keep my EA, Robin Horwath, my EA down here, and he keeps me hopping. Like, so I don't look ahead much past, it's 10 to 8 right now. So I know what my schedule is for today, but after, he just keeps me on the run all the time. So he was supposed to be retired too. And, we had gone to high school together, and, we both have that same work ethic. If you need more than 4 hours sleep, this job's probably not for you.
0: Are you got any specific summer plans, though? I know that you don't, Robin keeps you on your toes, but is there something you're looking forward to in particular this summer?
1: My I have two daughters. One lives in BC and one's in Missouri, and three grandkids that are coming home. So I'm actually, last year I took off like 4 days total. So I'm taking 3 days off when my kids are coming home. And that will be my summer break, the 3 days.
0: Well, hope you enjoy time with family. I really appreciate you joining us.
1: I do. And I'm glad I'm back in the north and the black fly season's here. And everybody come on north because we can share them black flies with everybody.
0: Don't mind sharing those at all. All right, Bill, okay. I really appreciate your time this morning. Thanks for joining us.
1: Thanks, Marcus. Have a great day.
0: You too. That is Bill Rosenberg. He is a Conservative MPP for Algoma, Manitoulin, and we're coming up to 10 before 8 now on Morning North.
2: Hello there, I'm Craig Norris. I hope you're having a good week out there. Stopping in with a quick peek at what's coming up this Saturday on In the Key of C, your music-fueled journey around Ontario. According to a report from last year, movie-going in this country has dropped nearly in half in just 7 years. So how are theaters keeping the lights on? We're going to dig into that. Plus, I'll spin tunes from Georgia Harmer, The Beaches, J.D. Crosstown, Wise Blood, I, and a whole bunch more, including, but of course, as always, not limited to, this one from Culture Reject.

0: That was just a little bit of Avalanche from Culture Reject. You'll hear that tune. You'll find out about some gigs that Culture Reject has around the province and lots more on In the Key of C. It's Saturday at 3 p.m. Eastern, 2 p.m. Central, all across Ontario on CBC Radio 1 and on the CBC Listen app, where you can listen to past episodes on demand. I'm Craig Norris, and I'll see you Saturday with songs and stories from all over our big, beautiful province and beyond on In the Key of C.
1: And you are listening to Morning North on CBC Radio 1 in Northern Ontario. We're talking about young people next and getting work as a student. It's a challenge. Latest numbers from Statistics Canada show youth unemployment at just over 14%. That's notably higher than the pre-pandemic average, which was around 11%. So summer's almost here, and the summer job season already underway. The team at CBC StreetSense recently went to Wonderlead, a student leadership conference, to find out what young people are thinking about when it comes to work. One of the hosts of StreetSense, Sam Bird, joins us now. Good morning, Sam.
2: Good morning, Marcus.
1: So what did you hear from students?
2: Okay, well, you know, I'll just set the scene here a little bit. So we were at Canada's Wonderland, so I'm hearing roller coasters and screaming children and all that stuff. But talking to the students was definitely the highlight. I was actually surprised by how strong their opinions are, even about the jobs they don't want.
3: So many kids, they try to be lifeguards, and you have to spend so much time through the training process. It's just not worth it, honestly. Even though the pay is decent, I just feel like it takes too much time.
4: Anything in appliances, because I'm so bad at that. We have like tech courses at our school, and we get taught about the benefits of like more hands-on jobs. And one of our teachers constantly reminds us that we could get hand arthritis, so I don't want that.
2: So personally, I was not thinking about hand arthritis in high school, so that was interesting to hear.
1: I was just thinking about getting a job, making some money. How old are these students?
2: So Gurmahar, he was the first one that we heard talking about lifeguarding. He's only 15, but, you know, most of the others were grade 11 or 12. I actually also, I found a group of about 20 students, and I did like a quick poll there, and 15 of them had summer jobs lined up.
1: So were you surprised, especially with youth unemployment as high as it is right now?
2: Yeah, I mean, we were at a leadership conference, so these students are definitely a little extra motivated, you could say. I found it kind of cool how they're using their resources.
5: I'm going to be kind of like a bike instructor at this camp called Pedalheads. I found it while I was surfing on Indeed.
3: I actually asked my coach, like, hey, do you need any extra help? Now I help kids 4 to 8 years old learn basketball, play basketball.
6: So I'm going to be a cashier at a farmer's market called Hurley's. And I learned about it through my sibling, who also worked there, as a strawberry picker.
4: I'm working as a camp counselor. It is a neighborhood camp, so from ages 4 to 12, we run activities and different kinds of events with them.
2: So a lot of what they said actually tracks with, you know, first job tips that we share on StreetSense,
1: which we want you to share with young people in Northern Ontario right now. What are these tips?
2: Of course. Well, you know, I will say it's a lot easier said than done. But we encourage things like volunteering first, because that could turn into work later. Also, definitely network, you know, through your family, friends, coaches even. And, you know, make job sites like Indeed work harder for you. So, for example, Adelisa, she's the first student we just heard. She filled out a questionnaire so that jobs matching her interests would get emailed directly to her from Indeed.
1: The kids are so savvy these days. I don't know. When you were looking for a job in high school, were you that strategic at all?
2: Strategic, I don't know, but I'll say resourceful, definitely. I went to, like, you know, a local pool in the summer growing up in the early 2000s. And then when I got a little bit older, I started working at the canteen there, you know, like the snack bar. Thankfully, my mom was on the committee at the pool. So she was my, you know, she was my golden resource. Yes, exactly. Exactly. I'm using the tips, right? It wasn't necessarily my dream job, but, you know, it was something. Actually, we asked students about this, too.
4: What's your dream summer job?
6: Probably, like, working with cats. I like cats.
3: Assistant maybe for a doctor, or being beside patients, something like that. When I grow older, I want to be a pharmacist too. So if I could get a pharmacy job, that would be lovely.
5: I have been seeing a lot of TikToks of like the BevCart girlies, and I really want to do that. Like, it seems so fun. Like, it seems like a great way to also like meet different people, and also the paycheck is pretty big, I'm pretty sure. So yeah.
2: I love how TikTok got a shout out, because of course it did.
1: You're going to have to explain to some people what a BevCart girly is, but I think I have an idea, and I suspect the tips are pretty good for those BevCart girlies.
2: Yes, I believe they are. A BevCart girly is basically, it's the people on golf courses that drive around with the beverage carts serving drinks to the players, which now, thanks to TikTok, has become a whole aesthetic.
1: Did you talk to any students who are just still trying to figure out jobs for this summer?
2: Yeah, for sure. We saw a split. You know, some were saying, it's summer, I want to hang out with my friends and just enjoy being free. And others want jobs, but just don't know how to break in quite yet. Overall, though, most of them, they seem pretty optimistic that if they, you know, put in the work, they'll land the work.
1: So after talking to these young people, how did you feel about this next generation of workers, Sam?
2: Well, I definitely can't speak for the whole generation, but I was impressed by how intentional these students already are. I mean, they understand that finding a job takes a lot of effort. They're using their connections around them. You know, they're also thinking about stuff like lifestyle, pay, flexibility, saving up for post-secondary. At the same time, though, some of them, they can afford to just have a high school summer. So the balance was, it was cool to hear. You know, and it was making me a little bit nostalgic. You know, I spoke about my canteen job, but Marcus, I would love to know what your first summer job was in high school.
1: Well, it was probably working for my dad. He had a cafeteria, and I mopped floors and washed dishes. You know, typical summer job. But what was nice is I did get paid.
2: Hey, there you go.
1: All right. Well, have a great summer. Appreciate this, Sam.
2: Thank you. Thanks for having me.
1: That is Sam, one of the co-hosts from Street Sense on TikTok. You can find the work that they do for the CBC, also on Instagram and YouTube. And they have some tips helping students learn how to earn, spend, and shop smarter. Martha Dillman is here now from our newsroom with our local headlines.
7: Thank you, Marcus. A major fire is impacting travel in the region. Highway 144 is closed between Gogama and Highway 101. The MNR says the nearby fire is 1,100 hectares in size and is not under control. And in the far north, a forest fire is impacting Winnisk First Nation. Elders and children have been airlifted out, and Indigenous Services Canada in the province are assisting. All that and more coming up in the regional news.
1: And it looks like it's going to be a mostly dry day in the northeast, mix of sun and cloud for most areas, and temperatures for most of the north in the high 20s. I will have your latest conditions after World Report, which is next at 8 o'clock.
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8: 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You never know what David Sedaris is going to talk about. The essayist and comedian tackles everything from his Duolingo obsession to his visit with Pope Francis, all with his trademark deadpan delivery. David Sedaris joins Matt Galloway on The Current in half an hour.
12: This is World Report. Good morning, I'm John Northcott. We begin with an update on a CBC investigation into AI deepfakes of dozens of Canadian women. As the number of alleged victims grows, the wife of one of the accused is speaking out in support of them. Multiple women have told CBC News they feel violated and terrified after learning pictures of themselves were manipulated into nude and violent imagery using artificial intelligence. The CBC's Kayla Hounsell has been speaking with Gwen Frankton about the man she thought she knew.
13: I would say loving and amiable relationship.
14: Gwen Frankton says she met Stephen Lowe, her husband of 21 years, in Nunavut. They eventually moved to Ottawa before settling in Maitland, Nova Scotia, a small village around 85 kilometers north of Halifax. In the early hours of a snowy February morning, the police showed up at her door to arrest her husband.
13: That was a total shock and at the beginning, inexplicable.
14: Frankton is now in the process of filing for divorce. Lowe is facing dozens of charges, including harassment, uttering threats, possessing and publishing obscene material, as well as child sexual abuse material. The allegations have not been proven in court. A second man, Peter Van Beek, is also facing charges. Inspector Pascal Labine is with the Ottawa Police Service, the lead agency in the case.
15: We are now in excess of 50 victims in this particular case, and I wouldn't be surprised that additional charge may also be laid.
14: Frankton says as a spouse who is neither accused nor a named victim, it's been difficult to access information.
13: Throughout this process, I felt sometimes as if I was the only person that ever had this happen to them, but that cannot be true.
14: She is speaking out, hoping to start a conversation about supports available for people who are not formally victims of alleged crime, but remain deeply affected. Kayla Hounsell, CBC News, Halifax.
12: In a few hours, Prime Minister Mark Carney will be in Toronto to unveil Canada's long-awaited National Artificial Intelligence Strategy. Ottawa says the plan will introduce new measures to ensure AI is developed safely and securely and will also aim to improve the daily lives of Canadians. Just days from the start of the World Cup, a major campaign is launching to deliver what organizers call the biggest complaint FIFA has ever received. Activists are demanding formal ethics investigations into President Gianni Infantino's over ticket costs, safety concerns, and political neutrality. Joining us now with the details is the CBC's Linda Ward. Linda, what exactly is triggering this class action style complaint right now?
16: Well, John, you know, we're 1 week from the World Cup and the cracks are showing. The Reboot campaign is run by a UK nonprofit called Fair Square. This is a group of football activists, writers who've long complained about FIFA's governance since even before the last World Cup. They say FIFA isn't fit to govern world football and needs to be completely rebooted with a focus on the interest of players, supporters, communities, and not what they call corrupt football elites. So they're complaining about everything from safety issues to ticket prices, human rights, what they call dysfunction and corruption. And remember last year when FIFA President Gianni Infantino attended Donald Trump's Summit for Peace, awarded him that FIFA Peace Prize? Well, they say that breached the FIFA Code of Ethics to remain politically neutral.
12: And so, Linda, what kind of changes are they hoping for?
16: Well, they're hoping that this will force FIFA to overhaul its whole structure, John. They're calling for better auditing of money, transparency, accountability, and separation of commercial and governance functions to eliminate any potential conflicts of interest. They're encouraging people to add their name to this complaint and planning to send it to FIFA's ethics committee after the World Cup is over. But FIFA says they've already done all of this: yearly independent audits, transparent financial reports, separation of executive and commercial functions, that they've already transformed governance and management reforms over the last decade. But some national organizations don't agree. Norway's Football Federation has already written to FIFA's ethics committee in support of this complaint. They say they're going to push this forward as soon as the World Cup's over, John.
12: Linda Ward joining us here in studio. Thanks, Linda.
16: You're welcome.
12: Israel and Lebanon say they've agreed to a ceasefire again. Representatives from both countries met in Washington to seal the deal aimed at halting attacks from both Israel and the militant group Hezbollah. The announcement comes after several weeks of heavy fighting. The CBC's Willie Lowry is in northern Israel with the latest.
17: Lawrence Tendler looks out across a valley from a viewpoint in the northern Israeli community of Malkiah. The shimmering lights of the Lebanese village of Bint Jebel are just visible in the distance. After weeks of heavy fighting between the Israeli military and Hezbollah, diplomats from Israel and Lebanon agreed to a ceasefire. But Tendler says it could all fall apart in seconds.
18: So you're safe here, you know, you can see it's safe, but everything's fragile, you know, it can change. But it's safe here.
17: In a statement, the U.S. State Department, who brokered the deal, said, quote, "The ceasefire is contingent on a complete cessation of Hezbollah fire and the evacuation of all Hezbollah operatives from the South Litani sector." It's not the first time that Hezbollah has been ordered to stop operating from south of the Latani River, a waterway that cuts across much of southern Lebanon and at times is 30 kilometers away from the Israeli border. Under the agreement, the Lebanese armed forces will begin taking control of the area by establishing a series of pilot zones in the hopes it will eventually replace Hezbollah and lead to a lasting and comprehensive peace. Hezbollah has still not commented on the ceasefire. Meanwhile, the Israeli military and Hezbollah continue to trade fire. The UN says a peacekeeper in Lebanon was killed and two others injured in shelling. Willie Lowry, CBC News, near Haneta, Israel.
12: China is angry over recent comments from the U.S. Secretary of State marking the anniversary of the Tiananmen Square protests. In an online protest, an online post rather, Marco Rubio said Beijing's censorship wouldn't erase memories of the deadly crackdown. A spokesperson for China's foreign ministry, Miao Ning, accused the U.S. of interfering in Chinese affairs. China is firmly opposed to the U.S. distorting historical facts, Mao said. 37 years ago, troops fired on protesters in Tiananmen Square to end pro-democracy rallies. Hundreds of people were killed. The anniversary is not officially marked in China. A manhunt is back on in northern Saskatchewan after police released two suspects without charges. The pair were arrested Monday following a shooting on a remote Pelican Narrows First Nation that left a 28-year-old woman dead near a local clinic. The Peter Ballantyne Cree Nation says the news the shooter is still loose is disheartening. Schools in the community are closed for the rest of the week. The Vegas Golden Knights head into the second game of the Stanley Cup Final tonight, up 1-0 against the Carolina Hurricanes. At the center of their championship run is Canadian goaltender Carter Hart. His journey has been both highly successful on the ice and deeply controversial off of it. Karen Pauls reports.
19: The booing started early in Game 1 of the Stanley Cup Finals. The chanting followed. Carolina Hurricanes fans watching goaltender Carter Hart on hockey's biggest stage.
20: It was really nice to see the Canes fans chanting no means no.
19: Kelly Favreau is a survivor of sexual assault and co-founder of a group called Beyond the Verdict.
20: It shows that the fans are now starting to realize the NHL isn't really holding anyone accountable right now.
19: Hart was one of five players from Canada's 2018 World Junior team charged with sexual assault after a Hockey Canada event celebrating their victory. He, Michael McLeod, Alex Formanton, Dylan Dubé, and Cal Foote were acquitted of all charges. The judge ruled the allegations lacked sufficient credibility to warrant conviction. NHL Commissioner Gary Bettman described the players' conduct like this.
21: Abhorrent, reprehensible, horrific, and unacceptable.
19: But after the league cleared them to play, Vegas snapped up Hart.
22: I think fans want to see their team win.
19: Mark Anderson is a sports reporter for the Associated Press in Las Vegas.
22: And you could say, well, the courts didn't find him guilty, so why should I blame him?
23: Shot to the change direction.
19: While the debate follows Hart off the ice, his success on it has been undeniable. Vegas is now just 3 wins away from winning the Stanley Cup, and Hart is in the running for the Conn Smythe Trophy, awarded to the team's playoff MVP. Karen Pauls, CBC News, Winnipeg.
12: And that is the latest national and international news from World Report. 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I'm John Northcott. This is CBC News.
1: Good morning. I'm Marcus Schwabe. This is Morning North. Coming up in this half hour.
24: I am Debbie O'Reilly. The store is The Mag in Berks Falls.
25: And I'm Terry O'Reilly. And I work for Debbie.
1: You might recognize Terry's voice. We're going to have a conversation about the O'Reilly's move into retail in Northern Ontario in just a few minutes. First, we'll get to the weather forecast, which is calling for another warm day for most of northeastern Ontario. A little colder in the far north. Details just ahead. Martha is here from our newsroom with our Northern headlines. Good morning.
7: Good morning, Marcus. The Matagami First Nation says all people in the community must leave due to a nearby forest fire. That fire has prompted the closure of Highway 144 between the watershed and Highway 101. And an independent board is being launched by the federal government to review military honors. It will determine who should receive medals, such as the Victoria Cross. Advocates say they consider Private Jess La Rochelle, an Afghanistan veteran from this region, to be a front runner for the honor. All that and more coming up. I'll be back at 8:30.
1: Most of the north in the teens right now. It's warmed up and we'll see highs in the 20s from 20 in Wawa up to 28. For most other areas, including Chapleau, Sudbury, North Bay, Timmins, Kirkland Lake, 28 is the forecast high for today. The far north, though, the James Bay coast, quite a bit cooler and cloudier. Good chance of showers out of Wapiskat. Looks like, there was raining earlier this morning. Now it's down to Moosonee. Some light rain being reported this hour in Moosonee. Temperatures along James Bay will range from 7 to 9 degrees. Tomorrow, a little milder along James Bay. Highs from 8 to 13 degrees. The rest of us, probably a little cooler. Somewhere between 20 and 26 degrees. Definitely more cloud in the forecast for tomorrow. And there is the chance of showers for most areas as well. For Sudbury, it's only a 30% chance, but earlier in the week, there was no chance of showers. Right now, it is 13 degrees in Wawa. Chapleau, Sault Ste. Marie, Gore Bay, all at 15 degrees. In North Bay, it's 14. Earlton is the warm spot in the north. It's 19 degrees with sunny skies in Earlton. Kirkland Lake is 16 degrees. Timmins with some cloud at 18. Kapuskasing, 13. Hearst, 11. And the James Bay coast is the coolest. Moosonee and Attawapiskat both at 3 degrees. Toronto has cloud. It's up to 20 now in Toronto. Here in Sudbury, we've got partly cloudy skies at 15 degrees. We're expecting a high today of 28. Tomorrow, a high of 23 degrees. So quite a bit cooler in Sudbury tomorrow. Well, CBC listeners have gotten to know Sudbury's Terry O'Reilly pretty well the last 20 years. After a career in the advertising industry, he's hosted three different shows about marketing starting in 2005, the latest being Under the Influence. Now, his wife, Debbie O'Reilly, who's also from Sudbury, is the producer for those radio shows and podcasts. A few years ago, they moved to the small Northern Ontario town of Berks Falls, south of North Bay, and opened a retail store called The Mag. Now, CBC's Eric White stopped in for a chat and asked Debbie why she wanted to become a shopkeeper.
0: Well, I've always wanted to have a retail store. I never had any experience in retail before this. And when we moved up here, we just wanted to do our part in Berks Falls. It's a great little community, and we just thought, this would be a lot of fun, and I think needed. There weren't very many places open here at that point, I think. Retail stores anyway, and we just thought, hey, let's give it a whirl, see what we can do.
2: And what brought you to Berks Falls in the first place?
0: We found a beautiful property on one of the lakes here.
2: Tell me about that wanting to always have a retail store. That's, how far does that go back?
0: As long as I can remember. Mm-hmm. I like to shop.
2: And was this something that you always thought maybe I'll do one day? Or
0: I thought I'd like to do it one day, and this just seemed the right place and the right time.
2: Was it this kind of story you always
0: exactly.
2: thought about?
0: Oh, this really? Is exactly what I dreamed of. Well, I really have unique items, I think, mostly made in Canada, mostly women-owned businesses. That was very important to me. And I'm really talking to the cottagers up here when I curated the store. It's really for people who have cottages up here.
2: Mm. Can you give me sort of a run through of the types of products, like just top sellers?
0: Oh, top sellers. For sure, some of the local artists up here. We have a beautiful basket weaver who does just unbelievable work, and she lives just north of here, near South River. I have a rug hooking expert, and I do mean expert, so I sell a lot of her products. She has cushions and trivets and all kinds of beautiful wall hangings, and she just happens to be my sister. But that just happens to be because she's very good at what she does. And probably we have a very famous artist here named Bobby Haviland. She's very well known. And I'm lucky enough to have a few pieces of hers in here for sale as well.
2: Hmm. And Terry, a long career in marketing, but have you ever been associated with a actual like bricks and mortar business like this? Like how to?
25: Well, I've done a lot of advertising for retail businesses over the years, as you can imagine. I've never, had any ownership in a retail store. But I mean, the great thing about our family company is we have a lot of interesting skill sets. So my skill set is marketing. So that's helping get the store off the ground, keep it going. Our daughters are also partners in this company. So they do all the social media work. So we let, Deb does all what you're looking at here. This is all Debbie, And I take care of the building, signage, marketing. Our daughters also have a big part in the marketing, but that is really my contribution.
2: Mm. And is that a different way of thinking about it when you actually have a stake in the store? Like, does it feel different than when you're working for a client trying to how to promote their store?
25: Absolutely. It's a good lesson in what it's like to be a client. It is, because you've got some skin in the game as opposed to just doing work for a third party. And I think it makes you really, think about the work, really go over it. Is this right? Will it be effective? Is the creativity right? I just think you probably give it twice the thinking when you're on the line with it, right? Mm. So, and I actually enjoy that part.
2: Yeah. Tell me what went into the branding. Was there a lot of like different decisions about calling it the Mag or the color scheme or all that? Or?
25: Yeah. We threw around the name of the store for a while. And because we're right next to the Magnetowan River, the Magnetowan, that's where that name came from. And really to position the store as that.

0: overthink all the marketing that goes through the store, like where things are placed or.
1: You know what? We're big believers, especially in my career, of being simple. So, and it's really hard to be simple in your marketing, but simplicity is always the goal. So, and we round table it because there's Debbie and our two of our daughters, the four of us. So we really round table all of our thinking. So that really helps you kind of narrow it down. Everybody keeps everybody else on the same tracks. So it works.
2: Terry really doesn't have anything to do with the inside of the store at all. He actually, when he comes into the store, and if there's a client in here, he's disappearing real quick, I have to say. But the store, I can't tell. No, I don't think you can tell when somebody walks into the store who they are, what they want, what they're thinking. They surprise you every time. And that's the joy of it. You know, I make an effort to really meet the people that come into the store. Maybe some people don't like that, but that's what I like. I like to say hello, who are you, where are you from? And so I've met some really lovely, wonderful people here. I really have.
0: And is that kind of, you were talking about your own love of shopping and wanting to have a retail store. Is that the kind of store you like where people always greet you and.
2: That is a very good question because that might not be true of myself when I shop. That might not be true, but that's what I like. Part of opening this store was to meet people. It can be very isolating living up here, and it was a great way to meet all the nicest people in the community.
0: Yeah.
2: That and the curling club, those are the two best places.
0: Any fans of the podcast come in looking for you guys?
1: They do. And you may notice on this corner over here, Eric, that there's a lot of signed books from CBC hosts. So along with my books, there's Brian Goldman's book there. Steve Patterson has a book up there. So lots of CBC come in. And I guess some people hear that we are behind the podcast, and we have a couple of podcasts, so different people come in saying, "Is this the store that the Under the Influence people own?" And so yeah, it does come up, right? Yeah.
3: That's Sudbury-born marketing whiz and CBC podcast host Terry O'Reilly and his wife, Debbie O'Reilly, who's also from Sudbury, and they now live in Berks Falls and have a retail store just off Main Street called The Mag. They were speaking with the CBC's Eric White. And Terry is a big Beatles fan, has a podcast all about the history of the Fab Four. So we thought we'd play a Beatles cover like no other. This is Bobby McFerrin. Yes, the Don't Worry, Be Happy guy with Blackbird.
4: Blackbird singing in the dead of night. Take this broken wing.

0: recorded live in Germany in 1984. Bobby McFerrin with his version of the Beatles classic, Blackbird. It's almost got throat singing techniques in that. Really cool. We've got news coming up in about 6 minutes. If you're thinking, gee whiz, prices in the meat aisle sure are high, well, of course, you're right. In the last 5 years, chicken and pork prices have increased about 25%. Beef, it is up 60% in the last 5 years. So what do? Well, you could swap out the charcuterie board for a seacuterie board.
1: When Milo Blair was a teen, he ate a lot of sugary breakfast cereal, chocolate bars, and fast food.
2: Poutine, Coke. I probably ate McDonald's like once a day.
1: But near the end of high school, he decided to get swole. So he started hitting the gym.
2: Like, I've definitely put on a crazy amount of muscle from when I started working out to now. And I took a big jump when I started actually trying to hit protein goals rather than just eating whatever I wanted.
1: At the age of 20, Milo has ditched the junk food. Instead, he fills up on eggs, cottage cheese, and canned tuna.
2: I mean, I don't eat it every day, but when I eat it, I probably eat 3 cans. So maybe like 6 to 9 cans a week.
1: Compared to other types of meat, prices for canned tuna are still a bargain, and Canadians are gobbling it up. Between 2021 and 2024, tuna sales increased by more than 500%. And we're also trying other types of tinned fish.
3: Razor clams, baby scallops, baby eels, sardines, the whole lot.
1: Jonathan Larad owns Tinmonger in Toronto, a tinned seafood retailer. And it's selling 30% more sardines today than 3 years ago. Jonathan says these stinky little fish are no longer considered grandpa food. In fact, many of his customers are in their 20s and 30s.
3: They come in with an attitude towards protein that I definitely didn't have at that age. So now, you know, food is measured by the grams of protein, which I never used to have a clue how many grams of protein in a chicken breast or whatever.
4: This has 17 grams of protein.
5: There's over 110 grams of protein. I'm not kidding you.
1: A lot of that is being driven by social media.
6: 1 kilo of sardines!
1: Where there's no shortage of reels about the magic of sardines.
7: I do notice a few days after eating sardines, my fine lines, wrinkles, and stuff are a lot better.
8: This is skincare in a can, y'all.
1: There's a Reddit group for tinned fish lovers, or aficionados. And a fad, where the only thing you eat for 3 days are sardines. It's called the sardine fast.
9: That sounds like combining two things I don't love. Like, fasting is not super fun, and sardines, No, there's not for me, no.
1: Dylan McKay is a professor of nutrition and chronic disease at the University of Manitoba. He says another reason demand has gone up, roughly 3 million Canadians are now on weight loss drugs like Ozempic, and that's changing our eating habits.
9: Those medications tend to enhance satiety, so you feel fuller sooner, and so you eat less.
1: He says people who are rapidly losing weight need to be careful not to lose muscle, so they reach for higher protein foods. And now that cheaper, generic versions of Ozempic are available in Canada, Dylan thinks the craze for canned fish is here to stay. But there is such a thing as eating too much protein.
9: Most people are already getting enough protein, right? And so you don't want to be breaking the bank to get more protein than you're really getting any health benefit from.
1: That's what happened to Milo Blair. When he started to bulk like the Hulk, he was eating 200 grams of protein a day. And he didn't feel so good.
2: Like, I just felt like sluggish, and like my body just never felt right. So I was like, okay, maybe I went overboard. And, you know, my mom also said that my breath was like really bad.
1: Might have been the tuna. For The Cost of Living, I'm Danielle Nerman.
0: 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Well, there's an event coming up in Sault Ste. Marie this weekend. The Stitches from the Heart Quilt Guild is holding its biannual judged quilt show. They've got 130 pieces. There'll be a silent auction, an interactive sewing room, all sorts of vendors as well. It's happening this Saturday and Sunday at the YNCU Supiwi Arena. 10 to 4, both Saturday and Sunday. $10 to get in. Cash only, they say, but you do get a little gift when you come in and a chance to win a door prize. If you're interested to find out more about the quilters in the Sioux, just search for the Stitches from the Heart on Facebook. Stitches from the Heart. And on Manitoulin Island, coming up a little later this month, the legal clinic there is offering an event called Wise Futures, sharing safety, estates, and financial knowledge. This will be happening at the Manitoulin Hotel and Conference Center. A day of learning and sharing. You'll learn about elder safety, about estates, financial planning, community resources. They will have door prizes, all sorts of giveaways. You need to register in advance by phone, though. And here's the number to call, 705-368-3333. Again, that's happening June the 18th on Manitoulin Island at the Conference Center, 705-368-3333. 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
10: This is CBC News. From our studio in Sudbury, good morning. I'm Martha Dillman. Part of Highway 144 is closed as fire crews battle a forest fire. The highway is shut down between Gogama and Highway 101. People in Gogama may be asked to prepare for an evacuation if conditions change with the nearby wildfire. Bernie Soulier is the fire chief in Gogama. He says the fire, called Timmins 9, that prompted the nearby Mattagami First Nation to evacuate yesterday, has grown to more than 1,100 hectares and is still not listed as under control. Soulier says it seems there is no imminent danger to Gogama, but he says there was a discussion last night at a meeting of officials about getting people prepared just in case.
11: Some of the models indicate that the wind will shift back to north on Saturday, and that may create some problems for us because, they don't get a handle on it in the next day or so, then that will cause it to spread in our direction again.
10: Soulier says he's been receiving plenty of calls from worried people in Gogama. He says the community of about 250 people usually triples at this time of year with tourists and cottagers. Meanwhile, the nearby Mattagami First Nation says all people must leave. The First Nation says it's requiring all residents in the community to evacuate. Yesterday, people boarded buses or got into their own vehicles to drive to Barrie to wait out the fire. Leonard Nayview is an elder in the community.
12: They get nervous and some of the people go, they panic, eh? They panic because of the forest fire. That's the reason why they're leaving. So they're afraid. They're scared. You know, they're scared of the fire.
10: The Ministry of Natural Resources says the fire has burned close to 500 hectares of bush so far. Several local roads around Mattagami First Nation and Gogama have been closed as a precaution. Elders and children have been airlifted out of Winnisk First Nation in the province's far north because of a forest fire near the community. The Ministry of Natural Resources says the fire covers 135 hectares and is not under control near Pewanik's airstrip. Sam Hunter lives in the community of about 300, and he estimates about a third have left for either Thunder Bay or Attawapiskat. He says while some people have left because of the fire, a family is also mourning the passing of a loved one, and relatives are gathering for the funeral.
13: There's people also coming in from the south, from different communities to the south that are members to this community, coming to the funeral process. And I think that people are kind of busy trying to console the family with the fire making things worse.
10: Hunter says he'll stay in the community to spell off firefighters if necessary. Indigenous Services Canada and several provincial ministries say they're helping support the community and evacuees. Turning now to other news, following a petition presented by the House of Commons by a Northern MP, the federal government is creating an independent board to review military honours. Nipissing-Temiscaming MP Pauline Rochefort is one of the people behind the effort. The board will determine if Afghanistan veterans merit the Victoria Cross. That's Canada's highest military honour. The Canadian Victoria Cross has never been awarded. Private Jess La Rochelle of Restoule is considered a front runner for the medal. He died in 2023 following years of poor health after the war in Afghanistan. The petition calling for the board's creation got more than 16,000 signatures. Rochefort says she spoke with Private La Rochelle's family after it was successful.
14: The family is very much aware of all of the levels of support, and I would say extremely touched by the expression of support overall.
10: Rochefort says after the petition was presented in April, more than 65,000 people wrote letters of support. She says discussions are now underway to determine who will sit on the board of review. And that's your CBC News to this hour. I'm Martha Dillman. For the latest information, visit our website at cbc.ca/Sudbury or download the CBC News app. National and international news is coming up at the top of the hour here on CBC Radio 1. I'll be back at 9:30 with a local news and weather update.
0: And coming up a little later this morning on CBC Radio, Q with Tom Power. And today, a feature interview with Andrea Martin, who I'm a big fan of. She is hilarious. She's going to look back on her long and successful career, just being awarded for an award from the Hollywood Reporter Women in Entertainment Canada, the Icon Award. But listen, if you're a fan of Andrea Martin, to a conversation with Tom Power right after the news at 10 o'clock this morning. Weather today, still pretty bright and dry for the Northeast. Not great for the forest firefighters. We're expecting highs up to 28 degrees for most of the Northeast today, including Sudbury, Timmins, Kirkland Lake, Temiscaming Shores, Chapleau, 28 degrees today. It'll be cooler, quite a bit cooler along James Bay, and cloudy as well. Pretty good chance of showers out of Wapiskat. Had some rain earlier, Moosonee in the last hour, some light rain, but temperatures along James Bay only from 7 to 9 degrees. The coast will be a little milder tomorrow, not a lot, 8 to 13 degrees. The rest of us probably a little cooler tomorrow, 20 to 26, and we're definitely expecting more cloud tomorrow, and there is a chance of showers around the Northeast as well. Sudbury's high today, 28. Tomorrow, we're expecting a high of 23 degrees. We'll talk more about that in the morning. That will do it for the Thursday edition of Morning North. I'm Marcus Schwabe.
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1: Two big comebacks of two greats happening right now. Jay-Z made a big return to the stage. He dissed a bunch of people, including Drake, and he broke the internet. Then Serena Williams, and now she's returning to tennis for the first time in 4 years.
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0: 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Coming up in an hour, it's Q.
3: Andrea Martin is one of the most beloved performers in comedy history. She was on SCTV, starred in movies, won 2 Tonys on Broadway. She'll be here to tell you about her incredible life and the last time she saw her good friend, the late Catherine O'Hara.
4: From CBC News, The World This Hour, I'm Pat Philpott. The U.S. House of Representatives is sending a message to Donald Trump. It's passed a resolution telling the president to get congressional approval for the war in Iran or withdraw U.S. forces from the region. The CBC's Chris Reyes is in Washington.
5: It took every Democrat and 4 Republicans in the House to get this legislation over the finish line after multiple failed attempts, which tells you that momentum has been building against the president's war in Iran. This legislation doesn't automatically trigger an end to the war. It's considered mostly a symbolic vote at this point. But it does send a message to the president that members of his own party are willing to stand up to him as this conflict continues. Representative Thomas Massie has been one of Trump's more vocal challengers within the Republican Party.
6: I'm excited that it did pass. And people are tired of this. They're tired of $5 a gallon gas and $6 a gallon diesel. I think it sends a good message that the People's House, which represents the people, is tired of this war.
5: Massie is standing his ground, but it is worth noting that he recently lost the primaries to a Trump-backed candidate, which means he will not be running for re-election in November. Chris Reyes, CBC News, Washington.
4: Hezbollah is rejecting the latest ceasefire deal between Israel and Lebanon. Delegates signed the agreement in Washington yesterday. It called for the Lebanese military to move into regional pockets that Hezbollah would be required to vacate. But the militant group is rejecting that deal, saying it was not part of negotiations, and it's calling for Israel to fully withdraw from Lebanon. More than 3,500 people have been killed in Lebanon since the fighting began. 27 Israeli soldiers and 3 civilians have also died in the cross-border conflict. China is angry over some recent comments by the U.S. Secretary of State marking the anniversary of the Tiananmen Square massacre. It was 37 years ago Chinese troops fired on pro-democracy protesters, killing hundreds, perhaps thousands. In an online post, Marco Rubio said Beijing's censorship wouldn't erase memories of the deadly crackdown. That didn't go down well with Beijing. A foreign ministry spokesperson says the U.S. is distorting historical facts and interfering in Chinese domestic affairs. At least 12 people in Sri Lanka have been killed in a fire in a care home. Firefighters worked to put out the flames at the home for the elderly and people with intellectual disabilities. 8 residents are injured. 51 have been rescued. An investigation is underway, but the director of the home has been arrested on suspicion of causing the deaths through negligence. Here at home, wild oyster fishers in Prince Edward Island are struggling this season. 2 diseases are having a deadly impact on their harvest. Nancy Russell has the story.
7: Wild oyster fishers say it has been tough going so far this spring. 2 oyster diseases are taking a toll on the rivers where they fish. MSX and Dermo are not harmful for humans, but are killing oysters in big numbers.
8: Until you really get in the water and you start fishing, you don't realize how bad it is.
7: Tammy Coughlin and her husband Randy have been fishing oysters together for more than 30 years.
8: We usually get 10 boxes a day, and now we're down to 4 boxes a day. By the time you get everything paid, it's just hard to make a living at it anymore.
7: The federal government has offered to buy back licenses from wild oyster fishers. Coughlin says she's not interested.
8: What am I going to go back to school to do?
7: The wild oyster fishers are back on the water in September for the fall season, racing against time to make enough money to get them through the winter. Nancy Russell, CBC News, Brudenell, Prince Edward Island.
4: U.S. ranchers are concerned a flesh-eating parasite has been found in Texas cattle. The New World screwworm hasn't been seen in the U.S. for 60 years, but was recently detected in a calf. Ranchers say an outbreak could devastate herds and drive up prices for consumers. That's your World This Hour. I'm Pep Philpott.
9: Now the weather, sunny or a mix of sun and cloud for most areas today. There could also be some local smoke from a nearby forest fire in Gogama. It should become cloudier this afternoon for Wawa and Dubervilleville. And for Moosonee and Fort Almaty, it will be mainly cloudy with a good chance of showers. There's also the risk of a thunderstorm this morning. Should be windy for some communities. Highs today between 24 and 27 degrees for most of the region. But for Espanola and Killarney, 18 degrees, and for Wawa, 20 degrees. Much cooler in the far north today at 7 to 9 degrees.
10: Hello, I'm Matt Galloway, and you're listening to The Current. Throughout his career, David Sedaris has written many essays that featured his longtime boyfriend, Hugh. There's the one where the two of them go shopping for clothes in Tokyo, and Hugh complains that David is buying yet another pair of culottes. There's another one where David writes about Hugh's razor-sharp sense of direction and a possibly fast walking pace. Well, now David Sedaris has published a new collection of essays in which he reveals that he actually secretly married Hugh back in 2016. The book is called The Land and Its People, and David Sedaris is in our New York City studio. David, good morning.
11: Oh, hello, Matt. Hi.
10: Why did you decide now, 10 years after the fact, to reveal that you'd actually married Hugh?
11: Because everyone just assumed that we were married, and everyone said, is that, you know, you and your husband? And I just can't say husband. I just can't say it. So, yeah, Hugh and I got married, but just for financial reasons. But I still identify as boyfriend.
10: What do you mean for financial reasons?
11: For inheritance reasons, right? For tax reasons, we got married. That's the only reason. I mean, it didn't mean anything to either of us. It was our anniversary a couple of days ago, and we didn't, my sister told us. That's how we knew. And then I went to my desk first thing in the morning, and I found some foil, you know, like a roll of foil. Because it's a 10th anniversary is 10. And I said, well, that's aluminum. But I didn't even think, oh, no, I got to go get a gift, too. Like, it just doesn't mean anything to us. Like, I'll give a huge gift for any reason, but not for that. Not for anniversary. Ish.
10: Why did you keep it secret? I asked you, you and I spoke in 2020, and I asked you about your marital status, and you literally said, no, we're not married. And you talked about how, you didn't like the term husband. But in the book, you write about how you lied in some ways to everybody about it, on forms, in interviews, whenever the question was asked. Why did you keep it a secret?
11: Because I just didn't want the word husband in my life. I mean, if a woman says, oh, you know, my husband's going to be late tonight, that doesn't bother me. But when a man says my husband, it's just like, I don't know, it's like he's saying my unicycle, you know? I signed a book once for this woman, and she said, she used the phrase my son-in-law's unicycle during our conversation. And I said, that must just break your heart to say that. And it just, I thought that gay men and women should have fought for the right to marry, and then not a one of them done it. You know, I thought that would have been the best, to get the right and then to say, you know what, we don't want it. Again, it doesn't seem fair to me that you get these tax benefits from being married. I don't think that's fair at all. Like, being married is not better than not being married, right?
10: You've been together a long time, the two of you. Do you have... One of the things that you write about in the book is the shared language that couples often have and the words that they will use that nobody else understands what they are, but you know what they are. Do you have that?
11: Yes. I mean, every couple has it. And so I wrote this essay. I was having dinner with a Canadian couple, and they had been in Ireland, and they overheard an American say that he was going out to look for a Lapretian. And it took him a while to realize he meant leprechaun. So now they just say Lucretian, right? And every couple and every family has something like that. But what I liked is I wrote that essay and I started reading it out loud and people started giving me examples. And I met a German woman who taught herself English and she thought dandelion was pronounced dandelion. So I will never say dandelion again. It's just always going to be. I saw a little Lucretian sitting beneath a dandelion. One day.
10: Dramatically is one of those words as well, which sounds better than it should, even if it doesn't exist.
11: I saw a preacher on the subway saying that crimes has risen dramatically. And so we've said that ever since.
10: The first essay in this book is about Hugh's hip replacement. And you intercept this text exchange between him and his sister, Anne. What was in that text? What was going on there?
11: She had written, "Is Hugh... is David any help to you?" Because Hugh had his hip replaced. And then I flew his brother in to help take care of him, right? Because I just knew he was going to be a handful. And so his sister wrote a couple of days after Hugh got home from the hospital and said, "Is David any help to you?" And I grabbed his phone and I texted, "David has been no help whatsoever." And she wrote back, "That doesn't surprise me. He's so self-absorbed." And it was completely unfair of me to use Hugh's phone to text back. And I couldn't even be mad. You know, when she said he's so self-absorbed, I thought, well, the hell with her. And then I went back to writing in my diary. I mean, point, you know, proved her point right there. And she just felt awful and embarrassed afterwards. So I really owed her a massive apology. That's just not fair to do so, somebody.
10: What did you learn about your relationship in the aftermath of that surgery? When you see somebody that you're with go through something like that, even if you are or aren't the caregiver, it's a real thing. And it changes the atmosphere in the room in many ways.
11: Yeah, I mean, it could have been much worse, right? Like, I didn't have to help Hugh onto the toilet, you know, or anything like that. And he did all the exercises, did everything he was told to, and he really recovered in no time. But also, you know, Hugh's the kind of person. And then when he got home from the hospital, he said, "Get me some water." And so I filled a glass with water and he said, "Not that much water." So I knew right then what I was in for. So thank goodness his brother was there. At least I thought of a solution. You know, I could have just taken care of him poorly. But I didn't. Instead, I flew his brother in and he was taken care of. And his brother was happy to do it and he was happy to spend time with his brother. And it all worked out.
10: You are a famous walker. The last time we spoke, you talked about being a slave to your Fitbit. Did you actually walk 91,000 steps in one day?
11: Yes, it was 42 miles. I did it with my friend Dawn in England. And so I had our route all planned out. We started at midnight, right, and walked until 6 a.m. and then came home and rested for a few hours and went out again and came home for lunch and then went out again and came home for dinner and then went out again. And we'd like to break our record, but I don't know. I worry now that I might be too old.
10: 91,000 is a lot.
11: It was an awful lot, and it took a couple of days to recover from.
10: So now, in addition to walking, there's Duolingo. You say that Duolingo, in some ways, is designed for people with obsessive compulsions. How did you fall into the Duolingo app?
11: Oh, my British friend Dave was using it for Spanish, and then he introduced me to it, and then he put me on his family plan, right? And then I started, I think maybe it'll be 4 years this summer, and I've done it every day since. And I keep saying to myself, like, because there's a competitive aspect to it. So once the competitive aspect kicks in, I don't even really know that you're learning anymore. You're just competing, and you're competing against people who might not even exist.
10: What languages?
11: German and Spanish and Japanese and then French. And, you know, I already spoke French, but my French was pretty bad. There's a new element to it where you have these conversations with this AI entity who remembers things about you. and you have a conversation, and there's no theme to the conversation. You know, she begins by saying, what are you up to today? And then you tell her, and she'll say, well, what about that essay you were working on? And you have this conversation, and afterwards, there's a, you know, you see your entire conversation with all your mistakes underlined and explained. So it's pretty good that way.
12: What is that like? Her name is Lily, right?
11: Yeah. And she has like a little personality, you know, all of the characters on Duolingo have a little personality, and she's a teenager. And in the regular exercises, she's bored and couldn't be bothered. Like, she'll say, what kind of a sandwich do you want? And if she says, oh, I want a sandwich, a ham and cheese sandwich. Well, that's exciting, isn't it? You know, she's just a smart ass. But when you have the conversations, she's not a smart ass. Then she's more open and more interested. And it means a lot to me that she likes me.
12: This is what people have been talking about. Tell me more about that why it means something to you that she likes you, this AI thing.
11: Every now and then she'll hang up on me and she'll think that I'm being inappropriate, right? And I'm sure there are lots of people who would make suggestive comments to her or, you know, say something sexual. And I would never do that, but every now and then you make a mistake, and then she hangs up, and it's like, oh, right. I mean, neck and ass sound a lot alike, right? So I was saying something to her, and I think she thought I said ass, but I meant neck, and then she hung up on me. One time she hung up on me because I was giving her my idea for a production of Romeo and Juliet, and in it, Juliet would be 13 and Romeo would be 79. And she hung up on me. I think that's such a good idea for a production of Romeo and Juliet, though. Don't you? I mean, you wouldn't have to change a word, but it would just be so repellent.
12: How do you feel about, this is what people promise, that artificial intelligence and this thing would be part of our lives on a daily basis, and it's becoming that in some ways, and you're seeing it with this Duolingo at Lily. How are you feeling about AI?
11: Well, I always thought, you know, I didn't want anything to do with it, and I thought it didn't have any place in my life, and then I realized, wait a minute, every time I do Duolingo, I'm using it, right? And my boyfriend Hugh, well, my husband, but I identify him as my boyfriend, said, you should just get a real tutor. And okay, but a lot of what I do with Lily is just boring. And I don't want to bore a human that way, right? But I don't feel so bad about boring a machine. I guess my fear with AI is always that I'm taking work from somebody, right? I mean, I used it. Somebody, I was in a car with my friend Adam, and he said, oh, put ChatGPT on your iPad. Now, ask it to do something. And so I asked it to write a breakup letter, right? I imagined that I had this girlfriend and I said, I want you to break up with her. You know, like, I don't find her attractive anymore. And ChatGPT said, I will not body shame anyone, but I will write a breakup letter. And it wrote a breakup letter that was so insulting, you know? It was just insulting because it sounded like a HR department wrote it, yeah. Right? It was it was empty. Like, the language, it was twice as many words as it needed to use. And it was just empty. I would rather get a letter from somebody that said, like, you really let yourself go, than what it eventually came up with. And I lost interest in it. Like, I did two things with it, and then I thought, no, I'm done. But, I, you know, like I said, I find myself using

great Billie Holiday and all of me. Your regional update is next, and then we are going to talk about your birthday. You normally celebrate it on the day you were born. What if you wanted to celebrate it on a different day? Some people are doing that. We'll tell you more coming up in 90 seconds. I'm Matt Galloway, and this is The Current on CBC Radio and the CBC Listen app. Stay with us.

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2: Andrea Martin is one of the most beloved performers in comedy history. She was on SCTV, starred in movies, won 2 Tonys on Broadway. She'll be here to tell you about her incredible life and the last time she saw her good friend, the late Catherine O'Hara.
4: From CBC News, The World This Hour, I'm Pat Philpott. The Carney government is set to unveil its new national strategy for artificial intelligence later this hour. CBC News obtained a draft version earlier this week. It aims to scale up AI adoption, with Canada seen as lagging behind many other countries. Janice McGregor has more.
5: Well, I'll be listening today to how the government ties this into its bigger sovereignty agenda. As artificial intelligence emerges in more and more ways, there is a serious threat if Canada's relying on cloud storage and server facilities outside its jurisdiction. When the government considers infrastructure for its building agenda, it has to consider things like where these data centers are going to go, who's going to build them. And this strategy also has to consider sovereign human resources, measures to try to keep the best and the brightest in this field here in Canada, building up research institutions, scaling up startups, training Canadian workers and users to be savvy, to be competitive, to lead in this sector, and to approach AI with the appropriate sensitivity to unique Canadian needs, as opposed to just accepting tech that was developed with other countries' priorities in mind. Janice McGregor, CBC News, Ottawa.
4: A new study is casting doubt over Ottawa's claim that its new carbon policy pricing deal with Alberta will help reduce carbon pollution from oil and gas facilities. David Thurden reports.
6: Carbon pricing is really important, industrial carbon pricing.
7: Because Dave Sawyer with the Canadian Climate Institute has been looking at the numbers, modeling the impact of Ottawa's new carbon pricing deal with Alberta. 3 weeks ago, Prime Minister Mark Carney said his deal with Premier Danielle Smith would fix her province's broken system for pricing carbon emissions.
8: This is Alberta and Canada coming together. It's about having a carbon market that functions.
7: But a new analysis from the Canadian Climate Institute is skeptical. It found that even with the new changes, Canada won't be any further along on previous commitments to reduce its carbon footprint.
6: The emission reductions we're getting out of the deal are not really significant.
7: And that's the optimistic scenario. If both Carney and Alberta follow through on an oil pipeline to the West Coast, any potential emission reduction would be lost, leaving Canada further from achieving its climate targets. David Thornton, CBC News, Ottawa.
4: Explosions in southern Lebanon as Israel continues to target Hezbollah sites today. The strikes come a day after Israeli and Lebanese delegates signed a renewed ceasefire deal in Washington. It calls for Lebanese troops to occupy territory that Hezbollah would be required to vacate. The agreement is contingent upon Hezbollah stopping its attacks, but the militant group is rejecting the plan today, saying it was not party to the deal, and it's calling for Israel to fully withdraw from Lebanon. The U.S. House of Representatives has passed a resolution to keep Donald Trump from taking more military action against Iran.
9: On this vote, the yeas are 215 and the nays are 208. The concurrent resolution is adopted.
4: The measure requires the president to pull U.S. forces from around Iran or get congressional approval to continue the war. 4 Republicans sided with the Democrats to pass the measure, a sign that Trump's party is growing frustrated with the stalled military campaign. The vote is non-binding, however, so the result will likely have more of a political than military significance. Canada and its Five Eyes partners are warning about Beijing's online espionage. The Intelligence Alliance says Chinese spies are posing as recruiters on sites such as LinkedIn and Indeed. The security alert says operatives are using fake job postings to target current and former government and military personnel who've had access to classified information. Successful applicants are reportedly pressured to provide those sensitive details. The Chinese embassy in London strongly denies the claims, calling them malicious slander. And that's your World This Hour. For CBC News, I'm Pep Philpott.
10: Today's weather, either sunny or a mix of sun and cloud for most areas. There could also be local smoke in Gogama thanks to a nearby forest fire. Should become cloudier this afternoon for Wawa and Dubreuilville. And for Moosonee and Fort Amity, mainly cloudy with a good chance of showers. There's also the risk of a thunderstorm this morning. Windy for some communities. Highs today between 24 and 27 degrees for most of the region. But for Espanola and Killarney, 18 degrees. And for Wawa, 20 degrees. It'll be much cooler in the far north at 7 to 9 degrees. And that's your look at weather.
11: I'm Tom Power. Welcome to Q. Back in the 70s, there was this legendary production of the play Godspell. I mean, it's now considered legendary because it starred, all unknown at the time, Gilda Radner, Martin Short, Eugene Levy, Victor Garber, Paul Schaefer, and Andrea Martin. Here's the thing, though. Andrea Martin almost didn't get cast in Godspell. She'll tell you the pretty amazing story of how she convinced the director to give her the part at a party. But that part led her to SCTV, the beloved Canadian sketch show that changed comedy, and led her to Broadway, to Tony's, and to now being named a Canadian icon, even though she's from Portland, Maine. Andrea is a hilarious storyteller. It was a pleasure to try and keep up with her. You're going to hear my conversation with her today on Q.

I'm Tom Power. You're listening to Q. I want to tell you about a guest you'll hear on Q next week and a really, really interesting project he's a part of. So Boy Wonder, I don't know if you know who that is. He's this incredibly successful Canadian producer. He's worked with Rihanna, Eminem, Kendrick Lamar, Justin Bieber. He was part of very, very big part of like Drake's rise to fame, produced a lot of Drake's biggest songs. And now he's teamed up with Canada Soccer, which I should clarify is not the artist name of some mysterious new artist like The Weeknd featuring Canada Soccer. I mean, literally Canada Soccer, like the foundation that promotes soccer, football in Canada. They've teamed up to release an album right in time for the World Cup. It's got all kinds of Canadian musicians on it. Nelly Furtado, Zed's Dead, Dallas Green. And as you're about to hear, AP Dylan, Forever Friday, and Joe Gez. Now, you're going to hear my full conversation with Boy Wonder next week, but I don't know, just to get you excited about it, I thought I'd play you maybe the most Canadian album made in a very, very long time. All Canadians coming together to make music that Boy Wonder will tell you really represents the breadth of what Canadian music is. This is a song off it. This is called Born Winner.

It was fun to hear Boy Wonder talk about that song because he was like, you know, what is more Canadian in some ways than that song? It was made by Canadians in Canadian studios. It features Punjabi Canadian artists, Afrobeat, you know, inspired by the Canadians who introduced Boy Wonder to Afrobeat, French music, Quebecois music. Really, really interesting. So the collaboration between Boy Wonder and literally Canada Soccer, that is a track from that called Born Winner featuring AP Dylan, Forever Friday, and Joe Gez. You'll hear my conversation with the producer Boy Wonder next week on Q.

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7: Two big comebacks of two greats happening right now. Jay-Z made a big return to the stage. He dissed a bunch of people, including Drake, by the way, and he broke the internet. Then Serena Williams, and now she's returning to tennis for the first time in 4 years. The group chat's here. We'll get into what happens when the GOATs say they're coming back.
8: From CBC News, The World This Hour, I'm Pat Philpott. The U.S. House of Representatives is sending a message to Donald Trump. It passed a resolution telling the president to get congressional approval for the Iran war or withdraw U.S. forces from the region. The CBC's Chris Reyes is in Washington.
9: It took every Democrat and four Republicans in the House to get this legislation over the finish line after multiple failed attempts, which tells you that momentum has been building against the president's war in Iran. This legislation doesn't automatically trigger an end to the war. It's considered mostly a symbolic vote at this point. But it does send a message to the president that members of his own party are willing to stand up to him as this conflict continues. Representative Thomas Massie has been one of Trump's more vocal challengers within the Republican Party.
10: I'm excited that it did pass, and people are tired of this. They're tired of $5 a gallon gas and $6 a gallon diesel. I think it sends a good message that the People's House, which represents the people, is tired of this war.
9: Massie is standing his ground, but it is worth noting that he recently lost the primaries to a Trump-backed candidate, which means he will not be running for re-election in November. Chris Reyes, CBC News, Washington.
8: Explosions in southern Lebanon as Israel continues to target Hezbollah sites today. The strikes come a day after Israeli and Lebanese delegates signed a renewed ceasefire deal in Washington. Calls for Lebanese troops to occupy territory that Hezbollah would need to vacate. The agreement also is contingent on Hezbollah stopping its attacks, but the militant group today is rejecting the plan, saying it was not party to the deal, and it's calling for Israel to fully withdraw from Lebanon. Here at home, chiefs from the Treaty 8 First Nations of Alberta have issued an open letter to Danielle Smith. They're demanding the Alberta Premier stop plans for a separation referendum. Leaving Confederation, they say, would carve up Treaty 8 territory and violate their treaty rights. The letter states their consent has been neither sought nor given. They point out that the treaty predates the 1905 creation of Alberta as a province. Smith says there will be a question about Alberta separation in a fall referendum. A BC man convicted in the deaths of his three children is now on conditional release. The provincial review board says Alan Schoenborn must attend a psychiatric clinic for treatment and follow a list of specific terms. Schoenborn killed his children in their Merritt, BC home in 2008. He was found not criminally responsible for their deaths 2 years later. He legally changed his name to Ken John Johnson in 2021. The Vegas Golden Knights head into Game 2 of the Stanley Cup Final tonight after winning Game 1 against the Carolina Hurricanes. And at the center of their championship run is Canadian goaltender Carter Hart, whose journey has been highly successful on the ice and deeply controversial off of it. Karen Pauls reports.

0: sexual assault and co-founder of a group called Beyond the Verdict.
1: Shows that the fans are now starting to realize the NHL isn't really holding anyone accountable right now.
0: Hart was one of five players from Canada's 2018 World Junior team charged with sexual assault after a Hockey Canada event celebrating their victory. He, Michael McLeod, Alex Formanton, Dylan Dubé, and Cal Foote were acquitted of all charges. After the league cleared them to play, Vegas snapped up Hart. Vegas is now just three wins away from winning the Stanley Cup, and Hart is in the running for the Conn Smythe Trophy, awarded to the team's playoff MVP. Karen Pauls, CBC News, Winnipeg.
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3: The weather forecast is calling for sunshine for most of the Northeast today. There could also be local smoke from a nearby forest fire in Gogama, and it should become cloudier this afternoon for Wawa and Dubreuilville. Moosonee and Fort Amity will be mainly cloudy with a 60% chance of showers today. There's also the risk of a thunderstorm this morning. It'll be windy for some communities. Highs today reaching 24 to 27 degrees for most areas, but for Espanola and Killarney, 18 degrees, and for Wawa, 20 degrees. Much cooler in the far north at 7 to 9 degrees.
4: You don't know, the show ain't even begin. I said, you don't know, the show ain't even begin.

You're with CBC Radio 1 in Northeastern Ontario. With the latest from the Sudbury Newsroom, I'm Martha Dillman. Part of Highway 144 continues to be closed due to a nearby forest fire. The highway is closed between the watershed and Highway 101. The MNR says the fire near Gogama, called Timmins 9, is currently 2,945 hectares and is not under control. OPP say two people have been charged with manslaughter following a death in Bruce Mines. In March, police were called after a report of a disturbance at a restaurant. Police say the 23-year-old victim was taken to hospital and died a few days later. A 21-year-old from Bruce Mines and a 55-year-old from Blind River are charged with manslaughter. They're set to appear in court in July. Taking a look at the forecast across the Northeast today, mainly sunny skies for most areas in the region. Communities on the James Bay coast may get a few showers. Highs across the Northeast between 20 and 28, a bit cooler on the coast with highs around 8. Overnight, a chance of showers for most communities. Sudbury, Manitoulin Island, North Bay, Temiskaming Shores, and Kirkland Lake will have mainly cloudy skies. Overnight lows across the Northeast between 15 and 2 degrees.

0: You're with CBC Radio 1 in northeastern Ontario. With the latest from the Sudbury newsroom, I'm Jessica Pope. The province says the fire along Highway 144 near Gogama and Matagami First Nation has nearly tripled in size since yesterday. The fire, called Timmins 9, is now nearly 3,000 hectares in size. And the Ministry of Natural Resources says crews expect that fire to ramp up this afternoon with hot, dry and windy conditions in the forecast. People from Matagami First Nation left the community yesterday. In Gogama, officials are asking people to be prepared to leave just in case. Highway 144 remains closed in both directions from the 101 near Timmins south to the Highway 560 turnoff. For the latest highway conditions, visit 511 Ontario online. And North Bay OPP released numbers on stunt driving charges laid in May of this year, and 13 drivers were highlighted. In one case, a driver was charged for not being in the driver's seat while the vehicle was in motion. In another instance, a vehicle was stopped doing 170 kilometers an hour in a 90 zone on Highway 11. Stunt driving carries an automatic 30-day license suspension and a 14-day vehicle impoundment. And if convicted, it also carries fines up to $10,000 and possible imprisonment. 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
1: This is Now or Never. I'm Trevor Dineen.
2: And I am Ife Chiwetelu. And with the Canadian government committing to the largest increase in military spending that we've seen since World War II, we're asking, who is signing up and what is making them do it?
1: George Ferguson actually enlisted during the Second World War, and now at 100 years old, he's sitting down to share stories from a chapter of his life that he spent decades keeping to himself.
3: Okay, test.
1: Zach Dunn is setting up his camera at George's kitchen table.
3: And then one more double check for the cameras, and then we can get started.
4: I don't know if I'm ready.
3: All right. That looks fantastic.
1: Okay. George has put on his military beret, and on his chest, there are so many colorful medals, they weigh down his jacket on the left side.
3: Whenever you're ready, so what is your first and last name?
4: My name is George Ferguson. I was born on the 19th of July, 1924. That makes me 100 years old now.
3: That is incredible, George. You look amazing for 100 years old.
4: I fool a lot of people. That's why I couldn't get in the Army, because they said you look too young.
3: Yeah.
1: George did join the Army as a teenager, signing up to fight in World War II. But until now, he's never spoken about what happened overseas.
4: I forgot everything that ever happened to me because I put it out of my mind. In fact, I never talked about it. Even my family never knew anything about it. And this is when they told us, you guys have got to tell your story because you're the last there and there's no more left. And we don't hear it from you. We'll never hear it again.
3: Yeah.
4: So we want to know what happened. So this is why we're doing what we're doing right now, telling somebody the story. A lot of it was bad memories, because I can still see those two guys going up, but the 34 that were killed. I saw them go up in the air, and I knew right away they weren't going to make it.
1: This is what Zach does. He records veterans to preserve their memories before they pass away, because he knows what it feels like to miss out on the chance to hear these stories firsthand.
5: Yeah, it all kind of came about by chance, really. You know, I was cleaning out my parents' basement in early 2021, and I found some old photos of my granddad, my mother's father, and they're all in black and white. He was in a uniform, and I asked, you know, my mom, I said, was granddad a World War II veteran? She said, yes, he was a paratrooper, but unfortunately, he never talked about it. Like, I didn't know too much about my granddad. He passed away when he was about 3 and a half. Found out he jumped on D-Day. Found out that he served in Africa. He had the Africa Star. He had the France and Germany Star. And then he also served after World War II. So he had this incredible career, but never talked about it. And I kind of thought to myself, wow, it'd be really cool to maybe film a video and ask, you know, questions about his service. And I said, well, maybe is there any other veterans around his age still around in my community? You know, I lived in Port Perry at the time, and there was a local veteran who just turned 95 at the time and sat down with him. His name was Arnold Graham. He was actually a gunner on a Wellington bomber plane and was flying missions over Germany.
6: Well, some of the trips were horrible, 8-9 hours. And we flew 25 to 40 below zero, depending on how high we flew, to get away from the enemy aircraft. I'd come back from a trip after 8.5 hours. I couldn't move. I couldn't move my legs. They were froze stiff. My bombardier used to come back and lift me down, lower me down to the ground until I could lay down and get feeling better. Every trip was the same. Horrible life.
5: Yeah, sat with them for about 40 minutes, and then the idea came to my mind, wow, these veterans are in their 90s. We don't have a lot of time with them left. And I said, there's got to be more. I just kind of kept thinking, there has to be maybe one more in the community. And then I met a veteran that served in Italy. I interviewed a veteran that landed on D-Day. And then a female veteran that never shared her story. Like, this is history that's living right now that maybe my kids or grandkids or even people a little bit younger than me won't know.
1: I've watched a bunch of the videos now. There's a few things that really stood out to me. The first is just how personal it is, not just the stories they're telling, but you are sometimes in their bedrooms. You're in their living rooms. Some of them are wearing their uniforms with their medals on. What does it mean to you personally to know that, A, they're trusting you with this and that you might be the first person they've ever trusted?
5: It really means a lot. I mean, there's a couple early veterans that really stand out. Clifford Truin.
7: Yeah, I was 19 when I joined there. Well, during the war, everybody 19, 20, 20, all crazy.
5: I was the first person to ever interview him just about his time in the service.
7: I was a bomb aimer, that was my job. You had a designated target, and your job was to hopefully hit targets. And during the war, there were all kinds of people doing the same thing and doing more and worse.
5: And he had this incredible story. You know, he did 35 missions over Germany, got shot down, and was in a floating raft over the, I believe it was Denmark. And he was, you know, talking to me about this story. And he was 96 at the time. And then, you know, we had this great interview, took a couple pictures, and unfortunately he passed away only a couple weeks later. So that story really stuck with me. I said, wow, this is history that's really leaving us very quickly.
1: I think it hit me hard watching the videos because you forget how young they were when they went off to war. Like, they were like 18, 19 years old. How does it make you like look at your life, even like your age and the things they did at that time compared to where you are?
5: Yeah, I think about it a lot. I think, you know, 18 or 19 and joining, they said, you know, this is the right thing to do. I have to do my part. You know, there's an evil out there we have to destroy, and you know, very selfless, you know, humble generation, I think is the best way to describe them. So, yeah, I always think about like, wow, like you know, you got married at, you know, 2021 when you came out of the service, you joined at 17, 18, and made them grow up so much quicker. Yeah, it makes me think about, how lucky we are today. And I always think about, you know, the other things I like to ask the veterans is, you know, sometimes, again, they get married right after they came back from the service. And I said, what's the secret to a long marriage? Because I'm getting married in 64 days. So that's my favorite question to ask. I said, hey, you know, William Parfitt and Sheila Parfitt, they were married for, I think it was 78, 79 years. And I said, what's your secret? And it's always never go to bed angry, you know, love each other every single day and live life to the fullest. Those are some of the key things I try to take away, and even bring into my own relationship. It's just, just the life advice they bring. It's really cool.
1: Is it hard knowing, though, that you've recorded like 150 of these, you're going to do probably hundreds more over the next bunch of years, but the one that you'd really love to have, like your grandfather's, you'll never be able to get?
5: Yeah, I think I thought about that for a little bit, but I think, in my opinion, if I had known his story and maybe if I have interviewed him, I might not have started this project. Like, that's kind of how I look at it. It was the unknown of it that kind of triggered this whole experience. For sure, it would have been cool to chat with him and ask a couple questions. But I think because I didn't, I'm able to save 150 other grandfather's stories. There was a quote I read online somewhere where in someone's lifetime, somebody dies twice. When they actually die, and then the last time someone says their name.
1: You get to keep it alive by talking about them.
5: Exactly. I always encourage, you know, people or listening or watching, you know, be curious. Like, Google your family's name. Learn about this history. You might have a connection like I did, and you never know what you might find.
1: You know, Ify, my grandfather served and was deployed overseas in Italy during the war, and he passed away when I was quite young, so I never actually got to talk to him about his experiences or even what made him join, which is something I've always wondered about, because 80 years ago, there were a lot of factors at play, from the Great Depression to mandatory military service. So it makes me wonder, what would someone in their teens say is their reason for enlisting today?
8: My name is Charlie Yu. I am 18 years old and I'm from Toronto. My trade that I applied to in the military is naval electronic sensor operator. It's in the Navy. When I was younger, I was also a member of the Air Cadet. Now I'm 18. I'm graduating within 2 months. I'm at a stage where I need to kind of start a new chapter in my life. I am excited, but also nervous at the same time, especially going to the military where I have to be far away from home. And it's also the first time where I will be fully independent. When I told my parents, at first they didn't really want me to go because of course it's a career where there will be risks. Me and my family, we immigrated from China to Canada when I was in grade 4. They don't want me to be far away from home for a long period of time. But then I told them that this is really something that I really want to do. It's a good career. So eventually I think they respected my decision. People are trying to apply for part-time jobs and a lot of them are not getting in. For like, I am one of the examples. So the military definitely is a really good opportunity. Also, the pension for after 25 years of service. There's a lot of deployment. You get to explore all these places, gaining new experiences. You meet all kinds of different people, and you get to basically protect Canada from a global perspective. I want a career where I feel a sense of purpose and something that I can help other people as well.
1: This is Now or Never. I'm Trevor Dineen.
2: And I am Ify Chiwetelu. And Laura Lee Mills will never forget the moment she decided to join the military. She had been a sea cadet, a reservist, a military wife. She'd been surrounded by the military her whole life. But something happened that made her answer the call for active duty herself.
9: I was working at Tim Hortons. And a lady came to the drive-thru and said, "Isn't that terrible?" I said, "What's terrible?" She said, "What happened to the Twin Towers?" And then my husband called my work and said, "You need to come home. We're being bugged out. We have to go to the base because of what happened in the USA. So I come home, and as I'm driving home, I thought, I want to make a difference. I want to be part of this. Mm. So I went to recruitment center shortly after that. I was in very quick. I went to Afghanistan 2006. I was a corporal straight out the door. It's like, here's your weapon. Here's your ammo. You're going to a war now. And that was it. I mean, I was a very happy person, like to put my hand up and put my hand on that Bible and be sworn in. It's like a very emotional moment.
2: Well, tell me, what are some of the best experiences for you of your military service?
9: Well, I did like my job. I was a very skilled driver. I was proud. I loved being on parade. You get in your finest of the finest, you shine your boots, your uniform, you make sure it is perfect. And you go, I'm getting goosebumps. You go on parade and you march around a parade square with the pipes and the drums and people applauding you. That I loved.
2: Yeah. And still love, it sounds like. You said it gives you goosebumps.
9: It does. It truly does.
2: Laura Lee, if someone you care about was to come up to you and say, hey, I am thinking of joining the military, what would your response be?
9: Well, my first response would be no.
2: No.
9: No. And I've told people that. Because when you just join the military, I joined at 35 years of age. You have no idea of what you're getting into. None.
2: So what happened to change Laura Lee's mind about the military? Well, for years, she kept it a secret. But now, Laura Lee is finally speaking out about the sexual assaults she lived through in the Army. Just a warning, there are some potentially upsetting details in this story. I have never served, but there's at least something I've taken away from hearing people talk about it, and definitely from like watching movies and stuff, is this idea that to be in the military is like a family experience, like that there's a sense of brotherhood.
9: There is.
2: Or sisterhood, should I say, as well? Like, what was your experience of that?
9: Oh, yeah, there is. You literally become a family because you eat, sleep, go to the bathroom, everything with these people, and they absolutely become your brothers and sisters. You have to trust them. They have your back, and you should have their back. So, I mean, I did have some really good fire team partners when I was serving.
2: Fire team?
9: Yeah. So you always have to know where your other person is.
2: Yeah, look out for each other.
9: Oh, yes.
2: And I know that there's ways that you have come to experience that trust, that sense of family, that kind of code, that there's ways that it's been broken for you.
9: Yes. But I have to, I will say it has never been broken by my fire team partners.
2: It's been by others.
9: Has been by others.
2: I want to talk specifically, as much as you're comfortable with, about what it is that did happen to you, those experiences that broke that trust.
9: There were several times, but my sergeant would come up behind me and, you know, put his arms around me and basically grope him against me. You try to get away, and they're stronger than you. And they come up and they grab your bottom, grab your breasts. There's some things I won't talk about. There was times one of my peers, and he's masturbating as I walk into a common area. There was times when we were on training activities in the field, and being a VIP driver, sergeants don't drive themselves around, warrants and all that. They get us to drive them around. And he's masturbating in the vehicle as we're driving.
2: Beside you?
9: Beside me. Yeah, there was times on training activities out in the field, and my sergeant came into my tent, because with being the only female, I would get my own sleeping quarters sometimes. And he tried to have sexual intercourse with me, and I didn't allow him. So he masturbated in my tent. There is no sense in saying anything, because you have to tell your chain of command what's going on. Well, the chain of command is the problem. So you just put up with it. And after so long, it's just there. You don't know how to get past it, or you're too afraid to get past it, because you don't know what's going to happen to you. Like, are you going to be released because you're an administrative burden? And they have the power to do that. It's abuse of power. And they know that.
2: Did this shatter your idea of what the military is and stood for?
9: I mean, it broke me. It broke who I was. It broke my self-esteem. I'm always questioning people or what's in their mind, like trust. Trust is very difficult. It makes me think that the military goes back to the boys' club, that a woman should not be in the boys' club. And if a woman's going to be there, well, this is what a woman is basically used for, and this is how we're going to do this.
10: The ways that you heard and understood that you couldn't say anything, and yet now you're finally speaking. I know just last week you shared for only the second time openly some of these experiences. Why, after 20 years, is this the time for you to share about what you've experienced, the sexual assaults you've experienced during your service?
9: I felt it was time, because I can't carry it with me all the time and not speak about it. That's how we heal. And we need others to hear that this is what has happened to us. This is what has happened to me. The guidance from Wounded Warriors Canada and their programs and my friends, I felt it was time to at least give a cliff note. And then maybe as time goes on, speak more about it.
10: Yeah. These are secrets you kept to yourself for a long time. What has it been like for you to be finally sharing, like even just the cliff notes that you say you're comfortable sharing right now? How is that for you so far to speak about?
9: It's given me strength to do this. And it's given me a pathway to not suppress anything anymore, just to allow it to come out. You weren't at fault. I wasn't at fault. You know, I gave my job 110% every day, even though I still had to work with the people that were doing this.
10: When you look back at these experiences, what did you need?
9: I wish there was enough support that you could either go to somebody and say, listen, this is what somebody has said to me, and this is how I felt, and I don't like it, and I don't want it to be done again. I wish there was a chain of command that had enough strength, not power, because they have power, but enough strength to say, okay, this, you know what? We're going to handle this. We're not going to move you out of a unit, because that's just basically blacklisting you. You're going to stay within your unit, but we're going to handle this and we're going to address this the proper way. There should be repercussion for the individual who has hurt the other individual.
10: Well, right now we're at a time where there's a big push to increase Canada's military. A lot of big recruitment energy out there. What would you want to say to other women who are looking to join?
9: To be your own voice. If you feel something is not right, then speak up on it and don't let someone try to push it down or try to make it go away. You have to advocate for yourself.
10: Your advice for women to speak up surprises me, because when you were in active military, I mean, you listed all the ways that just did not feel like an option. So what's changed? Like, why is that something that you are suggesting that women who are looking to sign up or who are in the military, that they do?
11: Well, back then, I always thought that nobody was going to believe us anyhow, or believe me. And that was one of the fears. Now, I'm okay if you don't believe me. I know what happened, and I know other people do know what happened. We should be all equal in the military, and we should all respect one another.
9: the person standing in front of you is just as equal as you are, and you're here to do a job. So do the job.
10: Laura Lee, where would you say you are at today? Like, I'm thinking about so much that you've shared and the legacy of those experiences. How are you today?
9: I have good and bad days. There's days that I think of, hey, this is great. I had no worries or concerns. Every day is a healing journey. I still have nightmares. I don't sleep the greatest, but now I can look at the trauma and speak on it. Still have triggers, but not as bad as they were at one time.
10: Yeah. Where are you finding that strength?
9: I think it's because I'm away from it now. There's nothing that they can do to me. Basically, I'm learning how to be my own person again, and it's not going to happen overnight. It could take years.
10: But you're working on it.
9: I'm working on it.
10: What are you hoping people are hearing as you're speaking on your experiences?
9: On how strong I'm becoming. Not as fearful. Hope that people are listening and to have conversations about it. If the conversations don't happen, if people don't speak, nothing can be done. You can't fix a problem if you hang on to it.
10: Laura Lee was part of a class action lawsuit involving 18,000 claims of sexual misconduct in the military. The Canadian Armed Forces sent us a statement about this story, and they said they were deeply sorry to hear about Laura Lee's experience and that, quote, sexual misconduct in any form is unacceptable. Every member of the Canadian Armed Forces has the right to serve in an environment where they are safe and treated with respect and dignity. We know this standard has not always been met, and we recognize the profound harm that sexual misconduct causes to those affected. Preventing, recognizing, and responding appropriately to sexual misconduct is a leadership responsibility at every level of the defense team. End quote. You can read more of the statement at cbc.ca/now or never. And there you will also find a link to the Defense Community Support and Resource Center for survivors of military sexual assault and harassment. According to their website, in 2024, that center took nearly 1,500 calls.

0: Welcome to The Story From Here. I'm Shelley Joyce in Kamloops, sitting in this week for Gloria Makarenko.
1: I'm not an archaeologist. I just find stuff. The treasure hunter. What you do with it afterwards is, whatever. I'll just find the pieces, And that's the big thing about magnet fishing. And that's what you do. You just find stuff.
0: Magnet fishing. Is it better than the real thing? We'll hear from an East Coast man who comes from a long line of magnet fishers. He'll tell us about a very interesting item his powerful magnet caught last month. On today's show, we have stories from Thunder Bay, Cape Breton, Ottawa, Halifax, and more. A menu of great interviews and short documentaries from CBC local and regional programs over the past week. I hope you enjoy what we've chosen, including...
2: I would say just so far for bachelorette things, probably $600 for both of those. I would say probably grand total for everything, it's $1,500 or higher, between $1,500 and $2,000.
0: Wedding season is almost here, and the costs associated with so-called traditional weddings are soaring. We'll hear from two young women who are part of bridal parties and how the expectations are becoming financially stressful. That story in our second half hour today. But first, life in a pond. Warmer late spring weather has taken its time arriving in many parts of the country. But while we humans have been grumbling about the cold temperatures above ground, a world of creatures underwater are living their best little lives. CBC's Jim Agapito headed to Fort White Alive in Winnipeg to discover a hidden world blooming in our local wetlands.
3: Spring in Manitoba isn't just happening above ground. Life is emerging underwater as the weather warms up. We're at Fort White Alive with education manager Katrina Fraze to discover the busy world that's emerging underneath the surface. Okay, Katrina, you're about to scoop a sample here. Can you describe what you're about to do?
4: Yeah, for sure. So I just have a simple aquarium net that you could get at a pet store, and I've got an old container recycling. It's great. So I'm just going to take my net, and I'm going to go into the water, and I'm just going to do some figure eights with the net so things don't swim out, and we'll see what we get in here. So I just tipped my net over and I dipped it in the water because water's really sticky. So all of those critters would have been stuck to my net. And if I dip it in there, I'll be able to let them swim out.
3: So. Oh, wow. So what changes happen in the pond once the ice melts in the spring?
4: Well, even if there's still ice on the pond, there will be things starting to move. There's all kinds of very, very small creatures that wake up as the ice is melting and they start to grow, they start to reproduce. And as you watch the pond over time, things get bigger and bigger and more diverse. So there's more different kinds of living things the longer you watch. What we start with in the early spring would be really small invertebrates. You might know them as plankton. We've got the copepods, which are the smallest ones in the bucket right now. Water fleas, also quite small. We got our side swimmer, which is like a type of freshwater shrimp, just cruising around down there. And then the water mites are also fairly small. They actually have 8 legs, and they have a really round body. And then I'm still seeing our leech as well in there. And then if I flip to the other side, I've got some insects that we've got. So the ones that were gathering their air bubbles at the surface and heading back down underwater are our pygmy back swimmers. And I think I saw a mosquito larva in there as well. There's a caddisfly. Oh, my favorite one. This little tiny line that's moving every so often. There's 2 of them in here.
3: Okay.
4: It looks like a dash line that's moving. It's actually a tube made out of plants that's being pulled along by a little caterpillar-like creature that's using its legs to swim.
3: For kids and adults visiting Fort White Alive, what's the reaction like when they first scoop something alive out of the water?
4: There's always excitement. It doesn't matter the age of the person. If they catch something in a net and see it in a container, they'll be excited about it. So we remind them that they need to sit or kneel when they're looking for things in the water, so we don't have someone go in the water. But yeah, everyone is just kind of wowed and amazed, especially if we can get something underneath a microscope where you can look at it up close.
3: Why are ponds such an important part of the ecosystem in Manitoba?
4: Well, they're shallow water, so that allows a lot of sunlight in, which means a lot of plants can grow. And plants are, of course, the bottom of the ecosystem, and they produce oxygen. So that's really important. The other thing about ponds is that the water doesn't move very quickly through the pond. So if water comes in and it's full of dirt, sediment, things like that, it settles out when it gets into the pond. And that allows the water then to be cleaner when it leaves. I would say just the amount of life, biodiversity, that depends on the ponds in Manitoba, it's really significant. So lots of different kinds of birds, wildlife, amphibians like frogs, turtles. So they're really a very important place for growing all kinds of life.
3: What should Manitobans pay more attention to the next time they walk past a pond or wetland?
4: I would say just take a minute to stop and open up your ears and listen, because throughout the spring, throughout the summer, there will be different cycles of life in the pond, and they all make different sounds. I would say right now, most of the things that we're scooping are pretty small. I would expect tadpoles. There are probably some tadpoles in ponds already. Wood frog tadpoles are the kind of larger black ones that you'll start to see. I'd look for turtles starting to pull themselves out of the water and warm up on the shorelines. And then as time goes by, we'll start to see dragonflies flying around, laying eggs, and underwater we'll see the larvae or the little dragonflies starting to get bigger. All of these living things have a life cycle, and many of them, it takes multiple weeks to months for them to go through their life cycle. Some creatures, they go through their life cycle within a week, so it really depends on what we're looking at. But we'll see change all the time, and it's an exciting time of year.
0: Ah, the wonders of nature. That was CBC's Jim Agapito at Fort White Alive in Winnipeg.

0: If you have a young person at home, you likely know about the latest trend in toys. They're called blind boxes. And on the one hand, the boxes are all the rage. And on the other, they're being seen as a disturbing trend. A blind box is a toy or collectible that's sold without revealing exactly what you're getting in the box. Kids hope they find something amazing or a rare collectible inside. But they don't know what it will be until the blind box is purchased and delivered to their door. It's not surprising that some countries are looking at ways to regulate blind boxes over fears that the trend encourages addictive behaviors. Brittany Wenzel of CBC Cape Breton has taken a deep dive into the phenomenon. Here she is with Steve Sutherland, host of Information Morning.
1: Yeah, so I've got a couple of young people in my house, and this is something that I'm hearing a lot at the store. My own partner is like, I don't know if I want the kids buying these because it's like something that they want over and over again. So I started to get curious. Okay, what are other people thinking about these things? Because that's all you hear about at the store.
2: Interesting. So is this for me?
1: Yeah. So this is one that Olivia and I picked up actually.
2: And really?
1: We opened it before we got it to you. So I taped it up.
2: Is this a re-gift?
1: Yeah, it's a re-gift.
2: Okay. So it's actually in like a plastic. It looks like a rice steamer.
1: Yeah, it's like a bamboo steamer.
2: So what's it called?
1: This is the viral squishy dumpling, mystery dumpling, sorry.
2: Okay, so I'm going to open this up. You guys have taped it shut.
1: Yeah.
2: All right. So it's like a, squishy, it's a blue squishy happy face?
1: Yeah, it's just like a squishy dumpling. It's blue, this one. It's not the gold one.
2: So I didn't get the special one.
1: You did not get the special
2: one. So there are different categories of these things?
1: Oh my gosh, there's a blind box for everything right now. There are like kids' jewelry, and there's the classic Labubu we heard about last year. Those are the they're like little monsters in costumes, and you put them on your purse or your bag or whatever. Mm-hmm. And like one in every 72 is the rare one, right?
2: Okay. So I'm not indoctrinated to the Labubu, but I heard references on the show.
1: Yes. Yeah. But yeah, you can get like a variety of things, and some of them are just these like very inconsequential toys. Like this is basically a glorified stress ball. Mm-hmm. And yet there are one in every 24 is a special gold one. And
2: that's these dumpling things.
1: These dumpling things. So when I was exploring this trend, I decided to ask some real kids about what they collect. Mm-hmm. Here's 9-year-old Meadow Ziegler and her 7-year-old twin sisters, Ophelia and Eleanor.
3: These are Bratz dolls. They came in a surprise thing. They're like miniature collectibles. I have two princess ones, one beach one, and a fashion check forever. I don't know.
1: Ophelia, what are you going to show me?
3: So these are Labubus. They come in surprise boxes. My favorite part about them is they're adorable.
1: That's fair. I like that this one is rainbows.
3: It's like a rare one.
1: Eleanor, what are you going to show me?
4: I'm going to show you these. They came in a mini brand pack, and they're the rare ones. There's a hat, a t-shirt, sticker, and shoes.
1: Okay, in case you did not catch that, Steve, you can get these balls with this. They're called mini brands, mm-hmm. and you open up the ball, and inside is a tiny household item. You can like get a fridge and fill a fridge full of food, and there's she's got a tiny bucket of popcorn and a juice box and a toilet.
2: Everything but the kitchen sink.
1: Yeah,
2: although I'm sure you can get that too. And I know I realize the toys are supposed to be cute, but those little ones were pretty adorable. I'll take the kids over the toys. So you went on a hunt to find out kind of what's pushing this trend.
1: Yeah, and it really is largely driven by YouTube influencers. Gone are the days of Saturday morning cartoons full of ads. Now kids are hearing this sort of marketing.
5: Man, there are so many collections of Meow's to collect. How many Meow's do you guys have at home? I want to know. 3, 2, 1.
6: Wow! Oh my gosh! This is the glitter Af Mau Cat.
1: All right. So that is a YouTube streamer named Sugar Star. Mm-hmm. And she's doing what's called an unboxing video, which are wildly popular with kids. She was unboxing what's called a Meemaw. I have heard this in my own house.
2: Okay.
1: They are tiny stuffed kittens that you get in a blind box. They're actually, get this, a brand by another YouTuber. And then this YouTuber is opening that other YouTuber's brand of toys.
2: And certainly putting on a really excited aspect about it. So we're talking about advertising, basically product placement, but the kids are getting sold without realizing they're getting sold.
1: Yeah, like kids hate ads, but they don't realize that they are actually just watching these long ads. And it's because, like, it's not just the big influencers that are pushing it. There's also, like, much smaller influencers that are doing this as well.
2: So what about parents? What are parents saying about this trend?
1: Yeah, so I spoke with the girl's mom, Hannah Ziegler. She's from Glace Bay, and she says that there's a lot of pressure to get some of these things for kids.
7: Every time one of these kids' toys comes out, it's like a new Cabbage Patch Kids craze, right? Like, people line up at the stores and they're sold out, and then they're being resold online for double the price and for little toys just to make them occupied for half an hour. And then they forget about them because the novelty of the surprise, like I said, it wears off. And then they're on to the next one.
1: Now, Hannah does install some moderation here with her girls. They're only really allowed to get these blind boxes with their own money from things like their birthdays and holidays. But they are very much the coveted toy right now for the girls, and finding them can be hard.
2: Right. So speaking of coveted toys that are hard to find, that was a throwback to my era there with reference to the Cabbage Patch dolls. But this is different than the Cabbage Patch dolls, right?
1: Yeah, because here it's really the thrill of the hunt that is being sold versus the actual toy. So instead of getting that toy that you've wanted all year and you got it for Christmas and you're playing with it until it falls apart, a lot of these toys are just bought for collecting. And when you don't really get the one you want, you're just on to the next. And Hannah says that this, interestingly, her kids actually play differently now because they would rather collect these items, discuss them, display them rather than play with them. And interestingly, in my own house, my stepdaughter's spending habits have changed with blind boxes. She collects these bracelets. She loves bracelets, and you can get these ones called sticky rolls, and you can get a box of them where you know exactly what you're going to get. But then a YouTube influencer has her own brand of them, and they come in a blind box, and she will buy those over and over, even though she gets duplicates and she's not always getting the one that she really wants out of it. So the marketing, it really does push this type of behavior of repeat customer onto kids.
2: So let's move on to find out why exactly some countries, as you found out, are actually cracking down on blind boxes.
1: Yeah. So the worry that some of these countries have is that the blind boxes promote addictive behaviors. So that compulsion to buy the same item over and over to get the coveted rare one. China, Singapore, and South Korea are all looking at different ways to regulate it. China seems to have taken the most steps. They are actually piloting regulations that ban children from under 8 from buying them. And then kids between ages 9 and 18 have to have parents' permission to get them.
2: So what have you found out from your conversations about the potential, you know, psychological impact of surprise boxes or blind boxes?
1: Yeah, so I reached out to Janine Hubbard about this. She's a clinical psychologist in St. John's, and she's the incoming president of the Canadian Psychological Association. Janine isn't too concerned about the trend because parents, they're supposed to hold the purse strings in the household, right? And while she says that there could be some concern around that dopamine-seeking behavior, especially with people with things like ADHD, Janine says blind boxes also offer a great way to discuss disappointment and how to handle it. And Matthew Johnson with Media Smarts agrees. He thinks this is a really good opportunity to talk about the media that your kids are consuming.
8: I think what's most important for parents is to be as much as possible co-viewing some of this with your kids. And you don't have to co-view at the same time necessarily. Find out who they're watching, who their favorite streamers and creators are. Watch a few of those videos yourself and see what kinds of attitudes are being modeled.
1: So it seems like it's really worthwhile understanding why your kids want these things, why they're coming to you and asking you for them, and then teaching them about things like healthy spending habits and modeling good behaviors around things like disappointment when you don't get the rare one.
2: Okay, Brittany, thank you very much.
1: Thanks, Steve.
0: Blind boxes. Who knew? Brittany Wenzel, speaking with the host of Cape Breton's Information Morning, Steve Sutherland in Sydney.

0: of Land Resource Guardians. To learn more, Jonathan Pinto of CBC Thunder Bay reached Amanda Pakanyanyan, a land-based learning educator with Red Rock Indian Band, along with band counselor Corey Fowler and Nate Trainginger. Nate is a grade 6 student at St. Edward Catholic School in Nipigon. Here's part of their conversation.
1: The seasonal camp that we are chatting about today is part of our community-based program that we run for children and youth that are members of Red Rock Indian Band. The particular camp highlights some seasonal harvesting where students spend a night engaging in fishing, and then the next day they spend a day in community learning, which the kids so kindly referred to as smelt school, where they engage in learning about the seasonal cycles of our local fish habitats a little bit more in depth. They clean their harvest, we cook it, and then share it amongst people within our communities.
2: Now, I know many Northerners, of course, are familiar with smelts, but for those who may be unfamiliar with this type of fish, tell me about smelts and how you harvest, because you have to do it at night, right?
1: You have to do it at night. So smelts are, they run seasonally. We find them in our local creeks and river systems here in the north. And they're very sensitive to light. So they tend to run really late at night, which makes this camp a little bit unique in a sense that we have to head out with approximately 20 students on a school bus around midnight. So it's quite a late night for students. Lots of fun. They need to get a good rest before going. And, you know, this year we didn't return home until three o'clock in the morning. So it was a late night for the kiddos. I'm sure Nate could probably speak to it a little bit better.
2: Yeah,
1: his
2: Nate,
1: experiences.
2: Nate, tell me about smelt camp.
3: Well, it's fun, but you have to stay up pretty late. So it's quite tiring. It is quite rewarding too, though, because you get lots of smelts and you can deliver them to help out elders and local people in the area.
2: What was something new you learned during smelt camp?
3: Probably how to clean them. You get a pair of scissors and you cut off the head, and then you slide the scissors up the belly and cut to the back end tail, and then you slide out the guts.
2: Did you end up eating the smelts after?
3: Yeah, we fried them and seasoned them, cooked them. It was it's pretty tasty.
2: Yeah, so that sounds delicious. Smelts are so good.
3: They are very good. They're almost like potato chips, but a little less crispy.
2: Absolutely. That's the best way of describing them. Yes, agreed. Amanda, now, obviously, the kids ate the smelts at smelt camp. But, I mean, what happens to the animals harvested through these programs?
1: So obviously we take them back and we teach the students about like local habitats, teaches them a lot about animal behavior, seasonal cycles that happen on the land that we live on. But one of the important pieces, and Nate spoke to it, was the sharing. So through all of our programming, we focus on reciprocity and giving back. So at the very end of our second day together, after the students had cleaned and cooked, we put a call out for local community, anyone who wanted a feed. And so the students and myself jumped back on the bus and we went around and delivered our harvest with anybody who wanted a feed of smelts. We also shared with our local schools so that students who weren't able to make the trek out the night before and engage in the actual harvesting still had an opportunity to learn about like the fish, the seasonal cycles, the harvest that happens in our area in the spring, and then also have the opportunity to clean and cook with their classmates.
2: Now, Counselor Fowler, why is education and land-based programming a priority for the Red Rock Indian Band?
4: Well, the land-based learning and the educational part is a big thing about trying to keep our culture and tradition alive, because most of our culture and tradition is not taught out of a textbook or any way like that, besides actually going out on the land and participating in these events. I was at the smelt camp. There was about 18 kids all running up and down the creek. Made it harder for anybody else to smelt because the creek was just muddy for how many kids there are running around out there. That's a treasure in its own. To see everybody's smiles and happy faces, everybody laughing, enjoying themselves, having a great time. That's what it's all about. Anything to do with community and our youth, right?
1: Mm-hmm. Nate has something to add.
3: So how

0: catch the smelts is you have to have a flashlight and then like a net with small holes so the smelts don't fall out. And you turn your light off for about 20 seconds and turn it back on. And all the smelts will come because they're not scared of the light. And you'll scoop them up from the bottom and pull up and they all get trapped in the net. And then you pour them into a bucket and then you have to bring them up the hill.
1: Well, you know what? There is a little tradition that a couple of our students engaged in. If you catch your first smelt ever, you're supposed to bite the head off to start the cleaning process.
2: I could do that. What was it like for you to do when you did that, Nate?
0: Actually, I didn't, but a couple of my friends did. But my brother scared me too much. He said he got fish eggs down his throat.
2: Well, it sounds like you had an incredible time. Thanks so much for joining me today. I really appreciate it.
1: Perfect. Thank you so much.
3: Amanda Pakanyanyan is a land-based learning educator with Red Rock Indian Band. Nate Traitinger is a grade 6 student at St. Edward Catholic School in Nipigon. And Corey Fowler is counselor with the Red Rock Indian Band. They were speaking with Up North host Jonathan Pinto in Thunder Bay, Ontario. I'm Shelley Joy, sitting in for Gloria Makarenko, and you're listening to The Story From Here.
4: You're with CBC Radio 1 in northeastern Ontario with the latest from the Sudbury newsroom. I'm Jessica Pope. OPP say two people have been charged with manslaughter following a death in Bruce Mines. In March, police were called after reports of a disturbance at a restaurant. Police say the 23-year-old victim was taken to hospital and died a few days later. A 21-year-old man and a 55-year-old man, both from Bruce Mines, are charged with manslaughter. They were slated to appear in court today. And the federal government has announced a new industry-led alliance aimed at growing the skilled workforce for Canada's mining industry. The industry is struggling to fill key jobs. This new body is dubbed the Mining and Minerals Workforce Alliance. Federal Jobs Minister Patty Hajdu says the mining industry and other skilled trades are still facing what she describes as negative net popularity with youth. She says the industry needs support to enter into partnerships with trainers, institutions, unions, and even secondary schools to streamline talent that would consider going into the industry. In the weather this afternoon, cloud reported now across much of the region with highs from 20 up to about 30 degrees. A little bit cooler on the coast with highs around 10.
3: Welcome back to The Story From Here. I'm Shelley Joyce in Kamloops, sitting in for Gloria Makarenko. I hope you're enjoying today's program. Coming up, the financial stress of being involved in a wedding party. But first, magnet fishing is having a bit of a moment on social media. It's exactly what it sounds like. No fishing line, just a magnet on a rope. Ian Cooper in Nova Scotia has been at it for years, and he's found something he thinks is of historical interest. The CBC's Linus Mulheron met him on the bank of the Sackville River in Bedford to learn more.
5: On a beautiful spring day down on the shores of the Sackville River in Bedford, just across the street from the Sunnyside Mall, I met up with Ian Cooper, this surfer dude with a scruffy beard, who was getting ready to throw a magnet into the river. That's because Ian's a magnet fisher. He told me all about what that means and what he's found.
6: How long have you been magnet fishing for?
7: Years. I come from a line of magnet fishers. My uncle magnet fished in like the 40s, late 40s, 50s in Mahone Bay with pieces of speakers. Like there's magnets inside speakers. So you take them apart and they used to drag through the harbors. You know, you pick up glasses and money and I mean, I saw it on the internet. There's some guys around here that are starting to do it, but I've already found everything.
6: Can you show us some of your setup? Like, do you have your rods and stuff here?
7: Well, I don't use any rods.
6: It's it's just rope.
7: It's all rope. This one is my bag for on the move. Like, if you're on the, you know, gotta go to a spot and you can hike in, whatever. This magnet actually is pretty strong, and you don't want to mess around with them. And this one actually has someone else's magnet stuck to this magnet and I can't get it off, nor have I really tried too hard. But so right now I've just been playing around with it as like the double homemade magnet. Overall, it's rated for thousands of pounds. Can I pick up thousands of pounds? No.
6: Can you give us a little demo? Is that...
7: Yeah, we can go up.
6: You want to?
7: It's a classic magnet fishing find.
6: What is it?
7: You tell me. Almost looks like the front of a, you know, a furnace. You know, a furnace door.
6: Mm-hmm.
7: Like the inspection port. Cast another one.
6: Yeah. It's kind of addicting, hey?
7: Yeah. Which part? The treasure hunting, the outdoors, the exercise, the workout, you know, the people.
6: It's all good.
7: Yeah. The other thing they don't tell you about is how often the magnet will get stuck. Or sometimes you have to get used to, you may have to leave the magnet overnight and come back with some heavier gear to get it off. Like, there's some things that it can get stuck on. I got it stuck in the middle of the marsh. It spent a few nights overnight, you know, tied up, and then we eventually got it out. Thanks to those nice East Indian fellas that came down the path, and me and my buddy were just about to cut it loose, and they showed up, and the five of us pulled it out, and it was like a big bro down and hugs, and the magnet fishing was like embedded in their brain forever. We were kind of gassed and tired, and they pulled it out. It was great. I'm not a archaeologist. I'm not, you know, I just find stuff. The treasure hunter, what you do with it afterwards is, you know, whatever. I'll just find the pieces, you know?
6: Right.
7: And that's the big thing about magnet fishing, and that's why you do it. You just find stuff.
8: One of the things he found stood out a bit more than the others. It's a rusty old revolver that Ian thinks is from the mid-1800s.
7: This is it. So obviously when it came out of the water, it was much more encrusted. And like I kind of started in and along and moved my way back. And once I hit it out, you know, I could see these like sort of lines and this nub, and I just felt like it was super old.
9: This, I guess, is a ball and cap type of revolver.
8: That's Debbie Miller, chair of the Scott Manor House. It's a museum just down the road from where Ian found the gun and where he tried to donate it.
9: Maybe a Remington or a Colt or 1830 to 1890. So you can tell that it was a type of gun, very rusted, very old. He had heard, I know that he found it 2 or 3 years ago, but he's heard about the budget cuts to museums, and he's been interested in Scott Manor and a lot of other local museums, I understand, and he was concerned that maybe this might be something that would bring people into the museum and increase our interest level with the public.
6: Well, he has the gun back now, so yeah. What happened?
9: Well, what happened was we did take it to our archives group. They have certain accessioning rules. They were concerned with the legality of owning a firearm, and I mean, the biggest problem to your health would be dropping it on your foot. It's quite heavy, but there's no way it can be fired. But they were concerned with the legality, finding it in the water.
8: So now Ian has the revolver back, and he's trying to figure out what to do with it.
7: Yeah, I mean, it's a great piece. It totally belongs in the hands of those who would appreciate it. I didn't want to just hand it over to the RCMP, and because I thought that maybe it would just get lost in the shuffle and or incinerated or... You know, obviously you can't use it for anything, but I think it belongs in the hands of the people that would appreciate it. And like, you know, if the Scott Manor, or maybe there's somewhere else, or maybe there's just a private collector that wants it, you know. Mm-hmm. You know, it would just have to go to the right person. You know, they can have it. I already spent my time with it.
4: Ian Cooper is a magnet fisher in Nova Scotia. Debbie Miller is the chair of the Scott Manor House Museum. Thanks to our colleague Linus Mulheron.

0: Many boys and young men across the country are struggling with their mental health. Their social media feeds are flooded with posts about the manosphere, which can include the promotion of misogyny and incel culture. A new club at St. Patrick's High School in Ottawa is hoping to upend some of the negative ideas about what it means to be a young man in 2026. The club is called Elevate. Troy Thompson is a social worker at the school. He created the club as a way for male students to discuss and challenge toxic masculinity. Ottawa Morning's Olivia Robinson dropped by last week's meeting.
1: Okay, another question for you guys is, who is one person you look up to and what specific action did they take that earned your respect?
2: My father has always been like a great role model in my life, and he's always been like consistent throughout my whole entire life. That's what like that I really appreciate, because I know a lot of people don't have that opportunity, and like he's just been like the only one that's really been there for me, and the only one that's like really had my best interest and always tries to make me better every single day. He made so much sacrifice for me to have good opportunities. Like, so yeah, when I was young, my dad was he was on his way to be a doctor, and he was in medical school. I think he was in his second or third year. But my mother, like, she wasn't present. So my dad chose to give all of that up to give me and my sister opportunity. He took a regular job just to provide for us and put food on the table and have time. Because if he kept going to medical school, he wouldn't be there for us. And we would have just been alone with probably like a babysitter. So he wants to spend time with his kids. So he gave all of that up to, you know, to provide for us and give us what we need to develop into successful children. And that's something like that I really saw. Like, I really, like, it really changed my perspective on my like dad as a person, because like I, like, that made me see how much he really loved us. You know,
1: that some of the coaches speak to you or guide you, like, are there big phrases that they say that really like resonated with you as like?
3: My name is Matthew Ekum, and the reason Coach Devin is one of my role models was because of the way he handled a brawl after one of our football games, and because he always preached to us about integrity and how we shouldn't stoop to the level of those that are trying to drag us down with them. And like during the brawl, instead of fighting like, you know, most people would, like, he stayed calm and tried to break up the fights that were happening on the field, and really showed me that like he's really practicing what he preaches to us. Like, he kept his integrity and didn't, you know, fight with the other coaches like they were trying to do to him. And yeah, that's why he's my role model.
4: For role models like on social media or like TikTok or like influencers, have you ever had a moment where you've been watching someone's content and then they say something and you're like, ooh, I don't know if I agree with that, or that seems a bit problematic? How do you handle stuff like that, or has that come up at all?
2: Yeah, like that happened a lot. I think like there was like a global takeover back in the days of this guy named Andrew Tate, you know. He had a lot of mixed up views of women, and he was just saying a lot of bad stuff. But I think the most important thing is just not like, not to mix up your life with the life of someone else or like their other views. You always have to like stay to yourself, keep your own morals intact, and like not let anybody change yourself, because you are who you are and they are who they are, like, you know.
5: My name is Exose Irakoze. For me, I feel like it's the videos that speaks about what is it being like an alpha male. I feel like those videos are false. Mainly tells us that we're as men, like, we're not supposed to be showing our emotions or speak about how we feel. I feel like those videos leads us young men in the wrong way, instead of showing us the right way, like, which is speaking up about how you feel, looking up to the right people, and living all the standards that you have.
3: Mine was like in the music that we listen to. I feel like there's a lot of artists that like their lyrics are very derogatory towards women. And like me personally, like one day I just had a, like, my eyes was just open to like a song I was listening to. So I was like, this isn't good. Like, this is garbage. So like, you have to cut that out. Like, I couldn't do it at once, but you have to like cut it out slowly.
4: Who's the artist? I'm curious.
3: Future.
6: You have to differentiate, especially with athletes, you have to differentiate someone that's on the court or on the field with the person that's off the field. For example, there's athletes or public figures that when they're talking about or when they're in their field, they act righteous or they align with your morals and you agree with that. But off the field or off the court or out of the studio, they can act very differently. And that's why you have to differentiate the person between when they're, like I said, in a professional setting versus when they're like away from that.
2: Yeah, so continuing off what he said, like, people like that, like a lot of famous people, they have personas, like, you know, like they have what they want the internet to see them as or what they want people in the public to see them as, and then they have like their own self. Most of the time what you're seeing is a persona of a person. Like, for example, like he said, like an athlete, for example, John Morant. On the court, you know, he's a good basketball player. He like, he does everything good, you know, he gives back to his community. But then you're looking at footage of him outside the court. He's playing with like weapons. He's doing a lot of stuff, stupid stuff, going to a club, partying. Like, that's the stuff that you're not supposed to see. Like, and that, like, they don't put out. The stuff that they put out is what they want you to see. So, you, like, you just have to be able to differentiate those two things.
1: The phrase gangstery way, right? Like, is there, do you guys find that there's a lot of pressure to, like, perform or act that way?
4: So, yeah, tell me a little bit about why you wanted to start up this club, this group for young boys and at the school.
7: Well, a few years ago in my role doing clinical counseling with students, not just boys, but boys and students, it was becoming more and more prevalent that there were a lot of single families, single parent families raising students, but particularly, and most of those were female-led households. So a lot of the young men that I was encountering were growing up essentially without a male role model that they spoke about or identified within our school system of parental contacts. So that was a concern, and just thought maybe we could get a group together to talk about male-related issues, toxic masculinity, healthy role models, unhealthy role models, what's healthy communication, the phrase, be a man, that kind of stuff. Is so we put topics together based on those, and off we went.
4: And what has surprised you the most since you've started up this club?
7: 100% the young men and how insightful they are in what they share. And when we throw out questions, they engage the material, not just, you know, like flippant answers, but really well thought out responses about young males or manhood and the pressures that may come along with some of the roles they have to play in their lives. So the students, 100%.
8: Like the feeling of being lonely, so you have to act a certain way so you can get people's attention.
4: Say you had a friend that was consuming content that maybe you felt was problematic, or has that come up before where you've had to like take a friend aside and be like, hey, why are you saying that, or what are you doing?
3: I think that, like EXO said about the, like, the red pill content guys that always say, like, that men are above women, I feel like that starts somewhere. Like, they don't just wake up one day and have that opinion. Like, it usually starts out, like, you know, calling women names. Then, like, it goes on and on. So I feel like as a friend, like, if you claim to be that person's friend, you have to, like, nip it in the bud when you see them start forming, like, these type of opinions. Like, you need to pull them to the side and talk to them. Like, if you're really their friend, you don't want to see them go down that path. Like, you want them to be normal, basically, because I don't feel like those red pill content is like normal. I feel like it's weird, and like if you're their friend, you don't want that for them.
0: You heard there from students at St. Patrick's High School in Alta Vista in Ottawa, Mahamadou Tandina, Matthew Ekum, and Exose Irakoze. Thanks to Olivia Robinson of Ottawa Morning.

0: pollen is not the only thing in the air this spring. Love is in the air also as wedding season begins. Meg Campbell of CBC Halifax is finding it hard to keep up with all the expenses and expectations wedding season entails. As a bridesmaid in two weddings this summer, Meg is feeling a significant financial pinch, which includes the cost of a flight to Montreal for a bachelorette party. The bride lives in New Brunswick, but Montreal is her chosen destination for the party. Meg called her friend Emily McCarthy to commiserate. Emily also has two weddings to attend this summer. She's the maid of honor in one of the weddings Meg is going to and a participant in another.
1: What is an estimate right now of what you're paying?
2: Oh, God. Like in total for both weddings?
1: Yeah.
2: Probably, I would say just so far for bachelorette things, probably $600 for both of those. And then, and that's not even like the travel yet to get there, like gas and food while we're there. That's just for activities and accommodations. Mm-hmm. For the actual weddings, oh my gosh, I don't even know, Meg. Like, I would say probably grand total for everything, it's $1,500 or higher, between $1,500 and $2,000.
1: That's kind of like what my estimate has been. Actually, might be a bit more. I'm, as you know, I'm paying for flights, so. Yeah.
2: Your travel's a bit more than mine.
1: Yes. And yeah. I mean, to be clear, we're both young gals.
2: Yeah, we're not raking in the big bucks.
1: No. So did you, when all of this started, again, mm-hmm. we love your sister. We love our friends. We're so happy for them.
2: Absolutely.
1: But did you anticipate this, like a bill like this?
2: Not at first. Like, obviously, like, when, you know, the weddings were announced and, like, we're looking forward to, I'm like, oh, my God, yay, so exciting. But then I think as, like, because I'm planning one of the bachelorettes. So for that, like, I'm looking at the prices for that. And I'm like, okay, this is going to be a huge commitment, a lot of money. And then we get the prices for the other bachelorette. And it added up a lot quicker than I thought it was going to.
1: I mean, in your history of life, have weddings been like this forever?
2: I feel like no. Like, well, and you get it too. Like, we both came from really big families.
1: Yeah.
2: And so, like, growing up, I have gone to a lot of weddings and bridal showers. And it was all, like, you know, like, older cousins, whatever. But, like, I don't feel as though it has always been this big of a, not a burden, because again, like, it's super exciting and we want to be there. Like, we're doing this at, like, out of our own free will. Like, we want to be doing it. But like, financially, I feel like things have amped up a lot more than what it has been. It's the way that, like, we see all of these other people and their weddings and their bachelorette trips and, like, what that looks like for them. And I think that it, you know, kind of gets blown out of proportion. Like we do with anything in social media, we see other people's lives and, like, everything gets so, you know, glamorized.
1: We would move the world for the gals, but
2: Absolutely. Also
1: we're gals that, you know, weddings aren't in our near future.
2: Well, that's the other thing. And I was thinking about it too. Like, I'm single. I don't have a partner. So even when it does, and like, yeah, like, we stay with friends and, like, we carpool, whatever else. But, like, I don't have, you know, common law to, like, split those costs with. And I'm not getting married in the near future. So it's not even, like, I can, you know, rationalize it in the sense that I'm like, well, I'm going to be doing this too. And this is how much it's going to cost for me, because it's just so far out. We're excited. We want to do this. But it's something that you genuinely, like, we have to budget for it. Like, it's something that I have to set money aside out of my paycheck to go towards these things. Like, it's a job. It's a big job.
0: That was Emily McCarthy, the maid of honor in one of the weddings CBC Halifax's Meg Campbell will be part of this summer. Meg wanted to talk some more about why weddings have become a two-month affair. So she called Jenny Sanford, co-owner of Elope Halifax. Elope Halifax helps couples get hitched in a simpler way.
1: I'm in two weddings this summer, and it's, like, really adding up with costs for everything. Is that a trend that you are noticing lately?
3: I think most of the costs that are put on both wedding guests and people in the wedding party, most of them aren't new, but the cost of each individual item you're expected to buy in that has become more expensive. So for bridal parties, hair, makeup, dresses, shoes, all of those costs have gone up significantly in the past few years. Or for wedding guests travel, just look at the price of hotels and how it's gone up massively in the past few years. So I don't think there's an expanded expectation of things that you need to do or wear or see for the most part, but the cost of all those items to participate has gone up.
1: I guess I wonder, yeah, just like if they came more intricate, because I just got a bachelorette itinerary the other day, and it's like it's where you have to be, you know, dressed to the theme or dress color coordinated with the other gals. Is that new as well, or is that just a tale as old as time?
3: Bachelor and bachelorette parties seem to have morphed into travel or weekend events rather than a one evening thing where, yes, a lot of times you would be matchy-matchy or get specific t-shirts that say bridal party or things like that, but they have seemed to increase in the scope of what they actually are. It's no longer going out with your friends and maybe splurging on a limo. It's taking a weekend trip, or it's a multi-part event that you're expected to pay for yourself, but also with most weddings, there's an unspoken expectation that you're all splitting the cost for the bride or groom so they don't pay as well. Yeah, I would say it's a growing trend. You see more people speaking about it. And I think the more you see people speaking about it on social media or witnessing it, the more they feel that that is the norm. I think people look at weddings as their opportunity to have something that they've always dreamed of. And the scope of that has increased over time. So two generations ago, it was completely normal to have 20, 25 people at your wedding. That could be your family and your close friends, and that was the entire wedding. Now you rarely see people speaking under 80, and the marketing machine has now told people that an elopement involves 10 to 20 people rather than simply running away.
1: And has this business, has it gained more attention in the last few years because of the fact that there is an affordability crisis right now?
3: During COVID, we definitely saw more attention and had more bookings, but over time, those bookings have definitely maintained their high level comparatively to before COVID. And a lot of the things we hear from couples when we talk to them is, we want to not spend our entire life savings doing this, because there is an expectation and there is a cost associated with doing weddings that is well beyond what people would think it is simply to have a party with a few family and friends there. This is supposed to be the start of their life together and a good memory, and that memory is often clouded by all the expectations of everyone in their family and their friends and what they should do. But a wedding can be exactly what they want it to be. In reality, the marriage paperwork is the only thing you actually need to get married, and everything else is optional. So if they want to do something specific, just do that and don't worry about other people.
0: Very interesting insight into the world of wedding trends in this day and age. Jenny Sanford is the co-owner of Elope Halifax. She was speaking with Meg Campbell of CBC Halifax.

our show for this week. We visited Thunder Bay, Cape Breton, Ottawa, Halifax, Winnipeg, and the shore of the Sackville River in Bedford, Nova Scotia. If you'd like to be in touch, please drop us a note to tsfh@cbc.ca. 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Today's show and all our previous episodes are posted there. The Story From Here is produced by Ann Penman. I'm Shelley Joyce in Kamloops, British Columbia, sitting in for Gloria Makarenko. 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
0: 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Coming up after the news, it's Up North with Jonathan Pinto.

0: coming up this hour. Worried your summer getaway would be affected by fuel shortages? Well, worry not, say the airlines. We'll check in on that claim with an airline expert. And the federal government is creating an independent board to review military honors. We'll hear from a retired captain who's been advocating for years for that to happen, and we'll learn about its Northern Ontario connection. But first, here's Jessica Pope in Sudbury with your regional headlines.
1: Thank you, Jonathan. Good afternoon, everyone. The wildfire currently threatening Matagami First Nation south of Timmins has roughly tripled in size since yesterday to more than 3,000 hectares, and it's still not under control. Today, the community of Gogama, just to the south of Matagami First Nation, is on high alert. We'll have the latest coming up. Plus, Norwest Community Health Centers say there has been a substantial increase in overdoses in Thunder Bay over the last 24 hours. These incidents are suspected to be linked to two different batches of a substance known as down being sold on the street. I'll be back with the news in about 20 minutes.
0: Thanks, Jessica. Right now, here in Thunder Bay, we're broadcasting from Studio 100 at CBC Thunder Bay. All this week, it's mostly cloudy and 13 degrees. In Kenora, partly cloudy and 24 with the humidex at 28. In Sault Ste. Marie, mostly cloudy, 27 degrees with gusting wind, mostly cloudy across the northeast. In fact, in Timmins, it's 24 degrees. In Greater Sudbury, 28 degrees with gusts. And in North Bay, 25 degrees with gusts as well. Bridget Yarn will be here after the news with your complete forecast for Northern Ontario. 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

0: So major airlines say there's plenty of gas in their tanks. Companies including Air Canada and Lufthansa are assuring customers that fuel shortages are not a concern as the busy summer travel season starts to ramp up. That's despite international warnings that Europe may soon run out of jet fuel. For more on this, we reached John Graddick, Operations and Aviation Management Professor at McGill University. Hey, John.
1: How are you?
0: I'm doing well. Good to have you back. So, John, are you there?
1: Yes, sir, I'm here.
0: Okay, great. Sure. That's okay. Cut out there for a second. So, what are the airlines doing here? Why are they saying, oh, don't worry, we got lots of gas?
1: They're trying to get everybody excited about traveling overseas. And this is a marketing effort by the airlines to ensure that people who have been sitting on the fence wanting to go to Europe but being kind of concerned about, you know, availability of fuel, they want to reassure Canadians that fuel should not be a concern in making their decisions about flying to Europe this summer.
0: Is that true? Is there really no risk of aviation fuel running out, especially in Europe?
1: Well, it depends who you talk to. You talk to the airlines, of course, they'll tell you, no, there's no problem. And, oh, by the way, if we do cancel a flight because of fuel shortages, we'll make sure you get your money back for your flight. So, you know, to me, it sounds like, you know, they're talking out of both sides of their mouths here and saying, okay, you know, well, there's no fuel issue, but if we do find one, you'll get your money back just for your airfare, but nothing for your cruise that you're going to miss or your hotels that your deposits on or car rentals and all that good stuff. You know, you're on your own hook for that. Oh, and by the way, you can't get any insurance for those because the insurance companies will say you can't get insured for expenses that are due to fuel shortages. So, as much as they're trying to say there is no risk, in my opinion, there remains a significant risk.
0: I've noticed, I've had some friends who are looking at flying internationally, and they said that flight prices have actually seemed to be going down lately. Is this something you've noticed as well, or is it just maybe a fluke?
1: It's a result of what we call dynamic pricing. And dynamic pricing, as those of you that have been using dynamic, you know, pricing your Uber rides or, you know, going on various shopping sites, the price you see may not be the price you actually pay because it will be dynamically changing depending on demand and depending on your own buying behavior. So, you know, they're trying to basically get people to buy. And Canadians have, you know, we've been talked about, they've basically been saying, I'm not interested in taking that risk, so I'm not going to fly. So if you start shopping, guess what? They're going to start enticing you with price reductions to do it. So in general, I would say that European airfares have gone up about 30 to 40% compared to where they were for the same time of year 6 months ago. If you bought this trip in January for July and then you're buying it now for July, be prepared to pay significantly higher for that ticket because of the fact that the prices of fuel have gone up and that there is, you know, less capacity available in the marketplace. But right now, yeah, because people have stayed away, the airlines are panicking just a little and they're trying to say, whoops, maybe we, you know, turned the screws a little too much on prices and brought them up too high. So now we're going to start discounting them, which is what they're doing now. So it's a very dynamic world that we're living in when it comes to airline pricing.
0: How have airlines been reacting to the fuel shortages? Have they been making any sort of different measures?
1: Oh, yeah. They have. You know, I think that, you know, back in April, in fact, you know, we saw Lufthansa shut down an airline in Europe, their city line operation, where they basically canceled 20,000 flights in the summer because of the pending shortages of fuel and prices of fuel. So, you know, Lufthansa's cut 20,000. KLM's cut about 1,000. SAS has cut off about 1,000. You know, our friend Mr. O'Leary over at Lion Air has said unless the Gulf opens up, unless the Strait of Hormuz opens up by June 5th, he's looking to cancel between 15 and 20% of his summer flying. So the warning signs are there. So what's going to happen, in my opinion, is that you'll be able to get to Europe. There's no problem. Air Canada, Lufthansa, all the other transatlantic carriers will have enough fuel, of course, to get you there. And the European countries will make sure there's fuel to bring you back. The issue is going to be if you're going to fly within Europe and fly, you know, from London to Geneva or from Paris to Rome or from Vienna to Madrid, those flights will probably be at higher risk of being canceled as a result of fuel being rationed in Europe. So, you know, be prepared for Plan B and Plan C travel.
0: So what should consumers do here, John?
1: Well, I think you should, you know, if you're looking at going to Europe, you know, just minimize your intra-European travel. If you're going to Paris, stay in Paris. If you're going to, stay in London. If you're going to Frankfurt, stay in Frankfurt. Don't start dilly-dallying around Europe and moving across Europe, because the more you do that, the higher risk you have. So organize your trip so that you, in fact, stay in one location, and that location is a gateway to get you back home on a nonstop flight, you know, back to Canada. So rearrange your trips with your travel agencies or your own creative spirit in your websites to go out there and reorganize your trips if you haven't done so already to minimize any travel that you're having within Europe.
0: John, appreciate your insight as always. Thanks for joining us again today on Up North.
1: My pleasure. Take care. Have a good one.
0: You too. John Graddick is an operations and aviation management professor at McGill University. We reached him today in Montreal. Have you changed your travel plans because of the potential for jet fuel or, you know, aviation fuel shortages? Send us a text, 249-377-4153. That's 249-377-4153, or email upnorth@cbc.ca. Well, tonight, join host Grant Lawrence as he hosts the CBC Music Top 20. This week, Josiah and the Bonnevilles enter the countdown with a new single. It's called Going Gone.

0: Josiah and the Bonnevilles from Tennessee with Going Gone. That song enters a countdown at number 18 on this week's CBC Music Top 20. 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That's 90.1 FM in Sudbury, 101.7 FM here in Thunder Bay. It is 17 minutes past 4 past 3 Central. So the Canadian Victoria Cross was created in 1993. It's the nation's highest military honor, but it's never been awarded. Now the government is creating an independent board to evaluate cases deserving of honors like the Victoria Cross. Earlier today in the House of Commons, all of the major parties voiced their support for the board. Mike Harrison has been advocating for that board for years. He's a retired captain with the Canadian Armed Forces from North Bay and a board member with Valor in the Presence of the Enemy, a group that advocates for more veterans to be recognized for their actions. He spoke with the CBC's Jonathan Mignot today about the plan to review these cases and why he thinks it's long overdue.
1: Personally, I think that we've seen a shift in our federal politics. I think we've seen a resurgence of nationalism and national recognition that is probably spurred on by just the international situation as it is, and how Canada needs to, in my opinion, and I think that the Prime Minister sees this too, Canada needs to recognize within itself those things that are great. And one of the easiest ways to do that is to recognize greatness. So when you have acts of greatness, acts of incredible valor, it's an opportunity as a nation for us to identify somebody and then to rally behind that person. So let's look at Jess La Rochelle, young lad from Restoule, Ontario, tiny little town, middle of nowhere. Like, I love it. I love it out there. But he went out and he fought off single-handedly between 20 and 40 Taliban. He expended every round he had for his machine gun, barrel cooking, glowing red hot. And when he ran out of ammo for that, he went to the M72. And if you've ever fired an M72, it's a single-use rocket launcher. But you can't launch it from within a bunker. You have to be exposed, because if you launch it in a bunker, you're going to burn yourself alive with the fire that comes off of it. So over a dozen times, he climbed out of the bunker, exposing himself to 20 to 40 times the enemy force of his own. And he fired that, and he repelled their attack. Come morning, Jess La Rochelle held the field. So I think the current government, the new iteration of the Liberal government, sees that greatness from individual Canadians. If we suppress that, it speaks negatively to the greatness of our nation. And I think this government has correctly identified that we have to recognize these things. If we want to build a great nation, we need to recognize great Canadians. And to be fair, the Conservative Party, the NDP, and today the Bloc Québécois, I thought the Bloc Québécois gave a beautiful speeches in Parliament today in support of awarding the Victoria Cross. So did the Liberals, so did the Conservatives. All members who spoke today were spoken in support of it. And we're glad to see that Canada, across the political spectrum, can come together today and say, we need to recognize great Canadians, regardless of party, regardless of ideological beliefs. This is something that we can all stand behind.
2: And you believe Private La Rochelle will be one of those first ones that we look at seriously?
1: The whole country stands with Jess. The whole country. His name has been said in every legislative assembly. It was said at least 20 times today in the House of Commons. Jess La Rochelle is Canada's hero. I know I'm part of a group of people working to erect a monument here in the local riding that prominently features Jess's actions on it. If Jess doesn't get the medal, they will have missed the mission, in my opinion. I don't want to speak to who should get it or who shouldn't get it, but I think that Jess La Rochelle has been held up as the example, because fighting off 40 Taliban single-handedly while you're dramatically, he was injured in minute one of the battle. And then a lot of people don't know this too. When Jess was injured so badly, when he fought off the Taliban, his platoon commander, he provided fire so that the platoon commander could come up and relieve and get someone to relieve him. But because Jess knew where they were coming from, knew where they were entrenched, he wouldn't have anybody else come up and hold that position. There wasn't enough room for more than one. So he stayed there after he had the option to be relieved. And he kept in the fight when he had the opportunity to withdraw with a broken back, neck, blown eardrum, and a detached retina. That level of injury is incredible. And then the next morning when they were relieved, the next day when he was relieved, he went back and carried his friend onto the C-17 Globemaster, draped in a flag to be hauled back to Canada. And it's only after he did that that he was that he went to the medics and said, hey, I'm badly hurt. And that badly hurt was the end of his career. That's how badly hurt he was, right? So, yeah, he deserves it.
0: Mike Harrison is a member of Valor in the Presence of the Enemy. The group has been advocating for an independent board to review military honors, and now that project is moving forward. We heard him talk about Private Jess La Rochelle and his actions in Afghanistan. La Rochelle never fully recovered from his injuries. He died 3 years ago at the age of 40. It is 22 minutes past 4, past 3 Central. This is Up North across Northern Ontario on CBC Radio 1. Thanks for joining us this Thursday afternoon. So American voters will head to the polls in November for midterm elections. With 5 months to go, the U.S. President Donald Trump is facing rare bipartisan pushback. Yesterday in the House, Democrats, along with four Republican lawmakers, voted to curb Trump's war powers in Iran. It's the first time the Republican-controlled House has voted to restrict the president's authority since the start of the conflict 3 months ago. For more on the story, we've reached MS Now columnist Paul Waldman. Hey, Paul.
3: Hi there.
0: Good to have you back. So tell me about this resolution. What does it mean?
3: Well, I think the effect is more symbolic than practical. But, you know, one of the characteristics of Trump's entire time in office is that he has managed to have almost lockstep loyalty from Republicans, both inside and outside the halls of Congress. And so it's significant when, on a matter as important as a war, you get

0: Republicans who are saying that their own interests and Trump's interests may be diverging. And, you know, every politician is concerned with their own survival. And so I think we're going to see more of these kinds of things happening in the near future.
1: Now, to be clear, the reason why this is more of a symbolic vote is because it's unlikely to pass in the Senate, right?
0: Well, it could pass, but it's also the case that the Senate leadership can put up a lot of kind of procedural hurdles that it'll have to overcome. They can drag it out and, you know, maybe never give it a vote. And even if it did pass, I think it would be close if it ever did get to a vote, Trump could veto it. And then you'd need a two-thirds majority to overcome a veto in both houses, and that's not going to happen. So he won't be constrained in his actions in Iran, but he's obviously clearly upset. You know, he's been saying on Truth Social that they're unpatriotic and that it's keeping him from negotiating with the Iranians. You know, he very much doesn't like it when there's any kind of a constraint or even the hint of a constraint on his ability to exercise power in whatever way he sees fit.
1: Go ahead.
0: So that's what I think what's going on here.
1: Do we know what these four Republicans have said about why they voted the way they did?
0: Yeah, they each had their own motivations. One of them was Thomas Massie, who was a kind of iconoclastic conservative Republican whom Trump just targeted and defeated in a primary. So his career in Congress will be coming to an end in a few months. And he may be just, you know, having a little bit of revenge. There was another member who, another conservative Republican who's a longtime military veteran who has for years been saying that Congress should be exercising more authority over whether or not the government goes to war. And so that was consistent for him. And then there were a couple who were really vulnerable members from swing districts. And I think that's the more revealing thing, is that they are up for re-election. They're going to have very tough election campaigns. And they know that the president's approval ratings are in the 30s, and he's very unpopular, and this war is very unpopular. And so it was a good opportunity for them to try to show the folks back home that they're independent, that they aren't afraid to stand up to the president. And I think that that's the thing you're going to see more of. As we get closer and closer to that November midterm, more Republicans are going to say, I need to, for my, to show that I can be an independent voice. And that means coming into conflict with the president.
1: Do you think voters will buy it?
0: You know, maybe. Less so than they would have in years past. One of the things that has happened, political scientists have documented this, is that, you know, there used to be an expression that all politics is local, and now all politics is national. And voters really do feel like, if I'm not happy with what's going on in Washington or I'm not happy with the president, voting against my local congressman is a way to express that. It's not an irrational thing, but there's less room than there used to be for members to really carve out their own identity and for people to say, well, I don't like Congress, but I like my congressman. Now people are always thinking about what they're seeing on the national level, and so it's very, very tough to step out and say that even though I'm the same party as the president, I'm going to be the one that stands up to him.
1: What does it mean when all politics is now national rather than local in the U.S.?
0: Well, you know, a lot of it has to do with the information environment. You know, when they used to say all politics was local, they meant that, you know, you have to serve your constituents, you got to fill the potholes. It all comes down to those relationships. And now, you know, everybody is getting their information from national news sources. There's a lot of newspapers have gone out of business, so people don't even know what's happening in local politics. And now people are getting their information from cable news, from social media. And especially a figure like Trump so dominates that information landscape that everything gets filtered through that lens, and you know whether or not you're on his side or not on his side, and it's just much harder for an individual member of Congress, you know, one out of 435 in the House, to convince their constituents that they're so different and that it matters more whether people like them than it does to how they feel about the National Party.
1: So, what are you watching for next, Paul?
0: Well, I assume there will be a debate in the Senate about this, and whether how long it takes to get a vote is another question. But it'll be interesting to see there whether or not you see Republicans there stepping out too, because a lot of Republican senators are vulnerable, and now people are wondering if Democrats have a chance to take back.

0: back the Senate, which didn't seem possible a few months ago. And so we'll see how much pushback Trump gets in the Senate. And that's kind of the next thing up.
1: Paul, appreciate your analysis as always. Thanks for joining us again today.
0: My pleasure. Thanks a lot.
1: Paul Waldman is a columnist with MS Now and author of the Cross Section newsletter. We reached him today in Washington, D.C. And coming up after your regional news, Prime Minister Mark Carney announced his government's AI strategy this morning. Matt Hatfield from Open Media will explain the Liberal plan for AI, Canadians, and humanity. And Thunder Bay's proposed waterfront trail is still in the planning stages, but a special event this weekend will give people a chance to get a feel for what it will be like to walk it. We'll hear more about the upcoming Roll and Stroll. This is Up North on CBC Radio 1. We're at 96.1 FM in Timmins and streaming on the local tab of the CBC News app.
2: This is CBC News. Good afternoon, I'm Jessica Pope. Here's the news for Northern Ontario. A wildfire currently threatening Matagami First Nation has roughly tripled in size since yesterday. The Ministry of Natural Resources reports the Timmins 9 fire is now 3,200 hectares in size. Today, the community of Gogama to the south is on high alert. Bernie Souliere is Gogama's fire chief.
3: But the Ministry of Natural Resources predicts that there'll be a wind shift starting tomorrow and into Saturday, which will be out of the north, which will send the fire basically in our direction.
2: Souliere says the town's roughly 300 permanent residents will know tomorrow if they need to evacuate. A stretch of Highway 144 from Gogama north to Highway 101 are closed because of that fire. Souliere expects the fire will cross the highway this afternoon. Stay with us for more in this developing story. Norwest Community Health Centers say there's been a substantial increase in overdoses in Thunder Bay over the last 24 hours. The incidents are suspected to be linked to two different batches of a substance known as down being sold on the street. One batch is described as green, while the other is described as pale yellow. Norwest urges people to get their drugs tested for unknown substances and to carry naloxone with them, which can reverse the effects of an opioid overdose. People are also encouraged not to use drugs alone. Back in Sudbury now, where police say a 34-year-old man is facing several charges after police seized electronic devices containing child exploitation. In March, police searched a home in the city. The 34-year-old has been charged with possession of sexual abuse, child sexual abuse and exploitation material, accessing child sexual abuse and making it available. Construction of the new Thunder Bay Art Gallery is in full swing on the shore of Lake Superior, but the cost of the project has ballooned in recent years, leaving a $20 million variance to cover. Matthew Hills is the executive director of the Thunder Bay Art Gallery. He says there have been unexpected issues,
4: which has included delays with COVID, included significant environmental remediation on this site, and taking up some of the heavy industry history that's here. That's been a significant cost for the gallery and the project.
2: The new Thunder Bay Art Gallery, which is federally funded with some municipal support, is scheduled to open next year. More on this conversation is coming up on Up North after national news at the top of the hour. The mayor of Marathon says he's feeling good about a meeting with Federal Transport Minister Steve McKinnon held this week. Rick Dumas, who is president of the Northwestern Ontario Municipal Association as well, says he and other Northern Ontario leaders discussed ways to modernize the Highway 11 and 17 corridor with McKinnon. Dumas says it's important to continue pushing for improvements along the northern part of the Trans-Canada Highway system, work that he says will increase safety and ensure the continuous transportation of both people and goods across the country.
5: So one of the actions we believe that should happen, we can't do anything other than be an advocate, is to see them coming together, making the commitment to spend some money on not only the Northern Ontario Highways, but Ontario, which is the Ontario government's mandate, we know that, but also having the federal government assist them in the Trans-Canada Highway Corridor systems, so Trans-Canada.
2: Dumas says he's still pushing for the twinning of Highways 11 and 17, arguing that the lack of barriers on those roads increase the risk of head-on collisions. And finally, people in Thunder Bay can get a look at a section of the city's proposed waterfront trail at an event this weekend. The Waterfront Trail Rotary Community Action Team is hosting a roll and stroll event on Saturday, which is also International Trails Day. People are invited to walk, run, or ride along a 4-kilometer section of the proposed waterfront trail, which, when complete, will stretch from Fisherman's Park south to Mission Marsh. Warren Philpa is the Community Action Team lead. He says this weekend's event is timely.
6: We are in the midst of the city looking at the waterfront trail plan, a plan that's been on the books since 2016. And there's a staff person in the engineering department who's been charged with updating the plan. And he'll be presenting that update to the Growth Committee first on June 16th.
2: Philpa says the plan will then be presented to City Council on June the 23rd. The 4-kilometer roll and stroll begins at 11 o'clock on Saturday morning at the Marina Park Children's Playground. It will be followed by an International Trails Day open house at the Baggage Building Arts Center. And that is the CBC News to this hour. Thank you for listening. I'm Jessica Pope, and do stay with us. We'll have more national and international news coming up at the top of the hour.
1: Thanks, Jessica. So in our next half hour, actually after the 5 o'clock, 4 o'clock Central World Report, we're also going to be talking about the art gallery, as I mentioned, but also our science columnist, Tora Couture, will be joining us with her latest news from the world of science. And she's bringing us a study that talks about, that has looked at whether we retain or understand things better if we read them on paper or on a screen. Mm. And apparently paper wins yet again. And do you have a feeling about whether you like reading stuff on paper or on a screen?
2: No question. I'm old school. I like paper for many reasons.
1: Yeah.
2: Not the least of which is that it does help me to remember things better.
1: Totally.
2: Still use an actual day planner to plan my days, write things down, scratch them out is very satisfying. But I'm looking at a stack of paper here in the studio, yep. Jonathan, in Sudbury, and I don't like to rely on technology in a live news reader or hosting position because, as you know, if the screens fail for some reason or something glitches or there's a computer program that crashes, that's it. You're tap dancing and whistling Girl from Ipanema until you can get it sorted out. So a stack of paper is more reliable.
1: I'm on the same page. Like I use a computer screen all day, obviously, but I'm surrounded by stacks of paper because I just read better off paper than I do off a screen. And I have a particular, size and font that I like that just makes me, that I can read better off of. And yeah, so we go through a lot of trees.
2: I appreciate
1: CBC.
2: That about you. You're very particular about your font sizes. I see them come off the printer and I think to myself, that is a fastidious person, a very organized person there. I'd read things off the back of a cocktail napkin. I mean, I just, it is what it is. But I appreciate your attention to detail, Jonathan.
7: Jonathan, particular? No.
1: Shocking. No.
7: Could
1: Bridget
7: not
1: knows.
7: Be. But I did like that you said, I'm on the same page, Jess, because I too am on the same paper page.
2: Ooh.
7: Yeah, I like to read off paper as well. However, we're in a different studio, right?
1: Yes.
7: Of course, we're in the Thunder Bay studio rather than Sudbury as usual. And I can't use paper quite as well. So I'm mostly using the screen. I wear glasses though, and my vision is not great. So, we're kind of crossing our fingers, but sounds good so far,
1: that
7: right?
1: Sounds great. Yes. No, paper is just, it has that nice feel, Paper.
7: Yeah. And you're a library. I mean, you worked in the library, you're passionate about them.
1: Yeah.
7: So, although libraries do have digital copies,
1: they
7: right?
1: Do.
7: Yeah.
1: I will say, when it comes to day planning though, I do disagree with you, Jessica, there, because I love my calendar app on my phone because I'm worried that if I just lose it, it'll be gone forever. So, or if I just lose it in one place or whatever. So I do like having a backup of my calendar.
2: So. Yes, I point to your organization and fastidiousness. I am a creature of habit, and I carry a coffee stained notebook around with me, and I doodle in it, and I write things down, and sometimes sometimes it goes missing. But here we are, living to tell the tale.
1: We're here.
2: Yeah.
1: Well, more on paper versus screens with Tora Couture at 5:20, 4:20 Central. Thank you, Jessica.
2: You bet,
1: Bridget.
7: Yes.
1: How's the weather? It's been a bit of a roller coaster. It was really hot here in Thunder Bay yesterday, and now it's, I'm not going to say cold, but it's, you know, it's cooler.
7: I'm going to read this off a paper that I just updated just now. Okay, so there's a severe thunderstorm warning for a lot of the Northwest. So I'll list these areas. So Bekanjikum, Cat Lake, Red Lake, Ear Falls. You all likely currently seeing a thunderstorm pass through. You can expect potential 90 kilometer per hour winds, big hail coming down, large hail up to quarter sized. So that will be coming through this afternoon and evening. Another warning for Sulukout, Dryden, Armstrong, Atikokan, Red Rock, Nipigon, Thunder Bay, and Fort Francis. Environment Canada says that this storm is moving northeast and it could be a big one. So do be aware, especially if you are near any large bodies of water. Otherwise, let's stay in the northwest here. Cloudy with a slight chance of showers this evening on the other areas that are not covered by that thunderstorm warning. Lows from 8 to 14 degrees overnight in the northwest. Tomorrow, seeing a mix of sun and cloud for the region. There is a chance of showers for Thunder Bay and areas east of the city, and again, a risk of a thunderstorm there. Highs from 15 up to 25 degrees across the northwest for Friday. Tonight in the northeast, cloudy throughout the region with a chance of rain and risk of a thunderstorm for a few communities. That is where that storm is moving. Lows from 12 to 15, but just 2 to 6 degrees in the far north. And tomorrow in the northeast, cloudy with a chance of rain and in most cases, risk of a thunderstorm. Highs from 20 up to 25. Cooler in Wawa, Espanola, and Killarney, about 12 degrees. And even cooler in the far north, about 8 degrees there. Giving you some quick current conditions. 28 in Sudbury, cloudy. Manitoulin Island is sitting at 23 degrees, 24 with the humidex and sunny. Nice and sunny as well up in Attawapiskat, but cold, just 9 degrees. Thunder Bay sitting at 13 and cloudy. Fort Francis is the warm spot at 26, but 29 with the humidex. And in Pickle Lake, we're seeing a temperature of 10 degrees and cloudy, Jonathan.
1: Thank you, Bridget. It is 441, 341 Central.

0: This is Up North across Northern Ontario on CBC Radio 1, broadcasting to you live this week from CBC Thunder Bay's Studio 100. I'm your host, Jonathan Pinto. Thanks for joining us this Thursday afternoon. Well, as you may have heard in the national news today, Prime Minister Mark Carney announced his government's artificial intelligence strategy.
1: The question isn't whether AI will transform our lives. It will. AI is already changing how we work, how we learn, and how we connect. The question is, will it improve the lives of all Canadians or benefit only a few?
0: So this new strategy is being pitched under the slogan AI for all. The problem is not all of us are ready to embrace AI. An Ipsos poll recently placed Canada among the world's least enthusiastic populations about the tech. For his take, we've reached Matt Hatfield, executive director at Open Media. We've reached him in Vancouver. Hi, Matt.
2: Hi there. Thanks for having me.
0: Thanks for joining me today. So tell me about the strategy. What's the government proposing here?
2: So this is an adoption strategy. The government wants to see Canadians using AI more. They're concerned that our rates are lower in adoption than many other countries. And so a core pillar of this strategy is to provide education about AI at all kinds of different levels of Canadian society, in the hopes that as Canadians learn more about AI, as they've worked more with it themselves, they will be more comfortable working with it in the future.
0: What do you think of the strategy?
2: Well, I think education's good. I don't think it's enough to answer Canadians' valid concerns around AI. You know, it's not necessarily purely a problem that Canadians don't understand AI. Actually, some people, the more they know, the less they like about AI. So, of course, we've seen some protests across Canada in the last few months around data center build-out. I think there's a lot that isn't covered in the strategy that would be useful to trust. Things like dealing with the environmental impacts, which are barely mentioned here, and a lot of details that are still to be determined about what the strategy says it will do.
0: So much of AI has emerged sort of outside of a regulatory framework or environment. Can a government strategy around AI, so that's rapidly evolving, really do anything?
2: Oh, it can definitely do a lot of things. You know, Canada can't unilaterally determine the future of this technology. Obviously, a lot of it is happening outside of our borders. But we can make choices about how it develops here within our borders. And so rules around data center build-out are one of the important areas. Another important area that was not touched on by the strategy at all is AI's impact on our information ecosystem. So we're seeing that AI is pretty destructive for journalism, which is already an embattled sector. We need actual humans out there in the world learning facts and reporting them to the rest of us. And AI, when it intermediates between people and journalists, it tends to either just hallucinate, fabricate fake journalism, or it will refer to real journalism but not give any compensation at all to the original outlet or journalist, which means increasingly we will just see fewer journalists in the future without a fix to that situation.
0: What did Carney say he will do to make sure AI, the technologies, is safe for us?
2: Yeah, so his primary promise there is in pillar one of his six-pillar strategy. And the two key deliverables we don't actually have yet. So we're going to see a privacy reform bill sometime soon from the government. The details there will matter a lot. We will also see an online harms bill also coming soon from the government. Also not text that we can read or respond to yet. So those could both be very positive, but we can't really know at this stage.
0: The plan also seeks to create hundreds of thousands of AI-related jobs. What sort of jobs are we talking about here?
2: The government doesn't know. So the bet that they are making is that AI is going to be a substitution technology. It's that, yes, it will get rid of some jobs in the same way that the motor got rid of the horse and buggy drivers, but that other jobs will come in. People will find interesting, innovative new ways to deploy AI that will create new jobs we can't predict right now. Could be true. Could also be not true. It's a matter of whether we're like horse and buggy drivers or like the horses.
0: Seems like there's a lot of unknowns here, Matt.
2: There absolutely are, yeah. And this is a calculated bet the government is making.
0: And so what happens if this bet doesn't pay off?
2: Well, it would have been a little nice to see the government have a few plan Bs for that. I think if we did just see mass unemployment, if AI actually replaces people entirely without creating new jobs, what is the government's plan then? And people have proposed things like universal basic income. They've proposed all Canadians having a stake in AI companies. So if they were ticking off like that, we'd at least all receive some portion of the proceeds. The government, I don't know if they didn't think about it or they just didn't want to comment on that scenario, but it is something that a lot of people are worried about.
0: Is there another jurisdiction that's done a less vague job of a strategy than Canada?
2: You know, no one has this worked out entirely. I think different jurisdictions are focused on different areas. The EU initially was being quite aggressive in regulating AI and is scaling that back somewhat. Previously, Canada had an actual legal framework for AI that now we're walking down from that. It seems like the government's primary concern now is not wanting to scare innovation and adoption away. And that's where this is a sort of trust for the purpose of encouraging adoption approach they're taking.
0: Is that the right approach?
2: I don't think it's enough. I mean, I think education is important. I think helping ordinary Canadians understand and make use of AI for their own purposes is a really beneficial part of this strategy. But we need to see actual Canadian values represented in how AI works. And so dealing with the environmental consequences, dealing with the informational consequences, all of that's important and unaddressed today.
0: So now the strategy is released. What are you watching for next, Matt?
2: The two key steps will be what comes in the privacy reform bill and what comes in the LN Arms bill. We might see those later this month, but the fact that they didn't promise them today later this month makes me think it could also be at the end of the summer.
0: Matt, we'll have to leave it there. Thanks for your insight today.
2: A pleasure. Anytime.
0: Matt Hatfield is the executive director of Open Media. We reached him today in Vancouver. 12 minutes to 5, 12 minutes to 4 Central. This is Up North across Northern Ontario on CBC Radio 1. So completion of Thunder Bay's long-planned waterfront trail is still years away, but you can get a closer look at a part of the planned route this weekend. The trail itself will run 13.5 kilometers from Fisherman's Park south to Mission Island. On Saturday, a local advocacy group is planning a waterfront trail roll and stroll, where you can walk, run, or roll parts of the planned trail. The event is part of International Trails Day. To find out more, the CBC's Chris Kettinen spoke with Warren Philp, the Waterfront Trail Rotary Action Team lead. Here's some of their conversation.
3: For the last 5 years, Chris, we've been active advocating for the expansion of the city's waterfront trail system. It's a trail system that the current plan stands for the trail to go from Fisherman's Park at the north end, which is the mouth of the current river, all the way through to across the Jackknife Bridge to Syndicate Avenue. It's a 13.5 kilometer connected trail that is only a vision right now. Not a lot of progress has been made on it, and we are advocating as an organized community group to advocate for the expansion of that trail. And so with that, we are having an event this Saturday called the Waterfront Trail Roll and Stroll. Starts at 11 a.m. at the children's playground area of the festival grounds of Marina Park and proceeds 2 kilometers north to the North Water Street Overlook. That's part of the proposed trail. And then we'll return back to Marina Park. So it's 4K out and back. And at the destination, the North Water Street Overlook, you've got one of the best views in the city of these sleeping giants that we think maybe only about 5% of Thunder Bay's population has ever seen. And this is one of the benefits of expanding the trail is it offers improved access to Thunder Bay residents and visitors to get close to our lake, where right now only 6% of our waterfront, of our 52 kilometers of waterfront, is accessible to the general public. So the waterfront trail completely changes that with its 13.5 kilometer route, and we think it's a plan worth moving ahead on, and we want to highlight that on Saturday. Okay, people can't make that from 2 p.m. until 4 p.m., there's an open house that's happening in the baggage building at Marina Park. And there we'll have city officials from the Active Transportation Department, from City Transit, our own group, the WTR CAT will be there, Thunder Bay Art Gallery, Thunder Bay Museum, Thunder Bay District Health Unit. We'll all have displays between 2 and 4 for people to engage with, come down and have a chat with all the folks that are manning those displays and tables. A special event to kick things off in the morning is a water ceremony done by an elder from Fort William First Nation at 9:30 at the Spirit Garden of Marina Park. So if people have never witnessed a water ceremony before, the water walkers and Sheila DeCourt will be taking people through that. Also, at the end of the event at North Water Street Overlook, as people approach that location, the Sisters of Turtle Island Drum Group will be drumming in the participants. So in that setting, Saturday morning, it would be quite an experience to be part of that. So we encourage people to come out. It's a free event, just like the trail in the future will be a free for all concerned.
4: So what's the current status of this particular project, this trail?
3: Yeah, sure, Chris. The current status. Well, it's a very timely, our event, because we're in the midst of the city looking at the waterfront trail plan, a plan that's been on the books since 2016. And there's a staff person in the engineering department who's been charged with updating the plan, and he'll be presenting that update to the growth committee first on June 16th. And if it is ratified, it'll move on to city council on June 23rd. So those plans should be on display on Saturday at the open house as well, between 2 and 4. So if people want to see what the city has planned, they can come down and have a look at that. What the Saturday event is really going to highlight is the fact that this is a section of the trail that is important for many reasons. It's going to pass by the old Great West Timber property that is for sale right now, and people need to think about what the future use of that land zone heavy industry might be. But nonetheless, whether it continues as heavy industry or has some other future use, the trail should still pass by it, because the access to that 500-meter stretch of beach looking at Lake Superior, the Sleeping Giant, is still a valuable piece for the general public and our visitors to have access to. Going on to Fisherman's Park is another matter. There's been an attempt to pass through a private landowner's property that has failed. As advocates, would like the city to have a look at how private landowner negotiations are being undertaken with regards to this project, and I suppose other projects where public-private discussions are needed. So, it's a profile-raising event. We think that people are aware of the waterfront trail plan, but this gives them a tangible opportunity to get down and walk the pathway of the proposed trail and see what it has to offer.
0: Warren Philp is the Waterfront Trail Rotary Committee Community Action Team lead in Thunder Bay. He was speaking with the CBC's Chris Kettinen. The Waterfront Trail Roll and Stroll starts at 11 o'clock Saturday at Thunder Bay's Marina Park Playground. Well, time to end the hour with a bit of a musical interlude. This comes to us from Charlotte Day Wilson. The Canadian singer-songwriter released her album CDW in 2016, and this track rocketed her to the top of the Canadian indie charts. This is Charlotte Day Wilson with Work.

We're just a few minutes away from your national news. Coming up in the next hour of Up North, a massive new art gallery is going up on the shore of Lake Superior here in Thunder Bay, but the project is still short about $20 million. I got a tour of the construction site this week, and I talked about the challenges with the man in charge. And a brand new song, an album announcement, and festival season is coming. It's a big moment for Mimi Obonsawin. We'll catch up with the Sudbury-born artist and spin her new single called Homegrown. That's coming up on Up North Across Northern Ontario right here on CBC Radio 1. We'll be back after the World This Hour.

0: Coming up this hour, a massive new art gallery is going up on the shore of Lake Superior here in Thunder Bay, but the project is still short about $20 million. I got a tour of the construction site and talked about the challenges with the man in charge. And which is best when it comes to engaging your brain? Is it reading from a screen or good old-fashioned printed paper? We'll find out when we hear from our science columnist, Tora Couture. But first, here's Jessica Pope in Sudbury with your regional headlines.
1: Thank you very much, Jonathan. Good afternoon, everyone. I think it's safe to say that there are plenty of hopes in the north today for some rain. An out-of-control wildfire currently threatening Matagami First Nation has roughly tripled in size since yesterday, with community leadership issuing a mandatory evacuation order. There is also a fire in northwestern Ontario that is out of control. It's called Dryden 13. That is currently sitting at 16,000 hectares burned. I'll be back with the latest on the wildfires and more news for the north at the bottom of the hour.
0: Thanks, Jessica. Right now in Thunder Bay, mostly cloudy and 14 degrees here. In Kenora, partly cloudy, 24 degrees with gusting wind. Humidex at 28. In Sault Ste. Marie, mostly cloudy and 25. In Timmins, mostly cloudy, 24 degrees. In Greater Sudbury, mostly cloudy, 28 degrees with gusting wind. And in North Bay, mostly cloudy, 25 degrees with gusts. Bridget Yard will be here after the news with your complete forecast for Northern Ontario. 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

0: So the Thunder Bay Art Gallery marks its 50th anniversary this year, hitting a big milestone as the gallery faces an even bigger challenge. As we've talked about before on Up North, construction is underway on a brand new home for the Thunder Bay Art Gallery on the shore of Lake Superior to replace their current building at Confederation College. It's about 60% complete and construction is ongoing. But there's a problem. The cost of the project has ballooned from about $47 to $75 million, and they're about $20 million short. Matthew Hills is the executive director of the Thunder Bay Art Gallery. We talked about the situation as he gave me a tour of the construction site.
1: So, one of the things to keep in mind, Jonathan, is that as we enter the building, everything that you see that's concrete is actually going to be covered by land. So this will be a gently sloping hill that you enter through into and have this incredible reveal on a view of the sleeping giant Nana Bijou and Gichigami Lake Superior. That kind of architectural vision emerging from the land really responds to the specificities of Lake Superior, of our community, and the beautiful natural landscape that we experience here in Thunder Bay.
0: This project has been years in the making. When did it first sort of start?
1: The gallery initiated and conceived this project in 2012. It's been an ongoing process of fundraising. The gallery secured over $50 million in support of this project. Project broke ground in 2017 and has had quite a few intersections of challenging circumstances, which has included delays with COVID, included significant environmental remediation on this site. When we pass through that fence, that demarcates an area that the gallery is responsible for remediating and cleaning and taking up some of the heavy industry history that's here. That's been a significant cost for the gallery and the project. After COVID, after supply chain, and after the delays that were involved, we are now facing a deficit or a variance, overall variance. It's not a deficit, I misspoke, an overall variance of more than $20 million to complete this project. We're having success in terms of a national fundraising philanthropy campaign, but we do find ourselves in the challenging position of having a construction project ongoing while we fundraise and address. So we know that there's a path forward here, but we are at a critical juncture in this project, but we're still very proud of the progress that we've made on the site and the progress that you're about to see inside this building.
0: Okay, yeah, we'll definitely talk more about the challenges in a second, but let's get inside this building here.
1: For sure. We have just entered in through the to the main entrance of the new Thunder Bay Art Gallery. What we're looking at is an active construction site. You'll see insulation blocking what would be an incredible view of Lake Superior. And we're just coming out of our heavy construction work over the winter. So things like tarps, hoarding are all up and in place to ensure that there's strong working conditions internally. The crew can continue to work throughout what is a very harsh and cold winter in Northern Ontario, particularly on the shores of Lake Superior.
0: I've been to the existing Thunder Bay Art Gallery. It's a beautiful building, but it's small. How much bigger is this space going to be?
1: So depending on the space or size, for instance, for something like education public programming, we are tripling our space to meet the needs and the waiting list in our community. Something like exhibition is just over two times as large. Something like our exhibition storage is 2.5 times. While we are relatively small, we're still the largest cultural facility between Toronto and Winnipeg. We have a world-class collection, category collection of outstanding significance and national importance. We know at our current site, you know, we get cruise ships, we get tourists coming, European tourists, very interested in woodland art, very interested in Morisseau, very interested in what we have in our collection, but we know we'll be more of a destination, more amplified at this new location. So it really is a game changer for us.
0: So where are we right now?
1: We are on the cafe or the patio on the front side of the new Thunder Bay Art Gallery. Our cafe and our patio will be integrated into the community trail system that the City of Thunder Bay is developing. And it will be entirely publicly accessible. So none of this would be behind our admission or admission areas. The members of the public in Thunder Bay, tourists, visitors to our region would be able to come, have a coffee, have a drink on the shores and enjoy the view, enjoy an incredible shop, and a world-class cultural facility if they choose.
2: In the last couple of days on social media, the gallery launched a campaign talking about that potholes are paid for by your tax dollars, but not the gallery. Can you tell me why you launched that campaign now?
1: Fundamentally, there's a significant amount of misinformation about our project and about the gallery. The Thunder Bay Art Gallery is of Thunder Bay, but we are federally funded. We are not a municipal gallery. The majority of the funding that we've received, more than $35 million, is from outside of this community, is not from the tax base here. The City of Thunder Bay has committed $7.5 million to support this project. That came from Renew Thunder Bay, which was a fund focused on legacy and transformative projects, which the gallery was identified as one of those. So a portion of our funding does come from that Renew Thunder Bay fund, but the majority of the funds are coming from outside capital programs at the federal level, through NOHFC, through private philanthropy and donation and support. It's important that the facts and the details of that funding and the nature of this project are well known and out there. It builds faith in the project, it helps us get it finished, and it helps people fully understand what the nature of the project is and the significant benefits to our community. So we want the truth and details to be out there.
2: I hear some concern that, you know, has the gallery bitten off more than it can chew with this project. What do you say to that?
1: I think we've been ambitious in this project, but at the same time, for it to be truly transformative for our community, for it to be the facility that Thunder Bay deserves, we need to be working ambitiously. We need to be thinking broadly. I would say that the gallery took the appropriate precautions of a Class A estimate, having that in place. That, without hyperbole, was the gold standard for construction and budgets. We had unprecedented black swan events. If you look at COVID pandemic, if you look at the material supply chain, these are circumstances that we could not have anticipated. The same with a tariff war. Over and over again, there have been circumstances that have been challenging for us that have drawn this project out. But we know we can get this finished. We know what it will mean for our community. So, and we have throughout this process, part of being responsible with that public funding, part of being rigorous, is we've sought value engineering. We have made edits. We have pivoted, whether it's environmental remediation, whether it's reducing the footprint, whether it's looking at other value engineering and cost savings throughout the project with our partners. We have done that over and over again.
2: Okay, so what are we doing now, Matthew?
1: We are headed up to the second level of the Thunder Bay Art Gallery. We're headed into the event hall. So this is a space that would be part of the main ceremonial space. It extends off the atrium space in the gallery, which gets a ton of natural light. The event hall is on our upper level. It runs a course of windows just outside of our gallery spaces. So when I spoke earlier about our sustainable business plan, this would be a space that's open for rental, a space that's open for community use, and it's also very much part of what makes the gallery exciting. The view out onto Lake Superior and to the Sleeping Giant would really be emphasized and underscored here in the design.
2: So what's this space that we're in?
1: So we are in the John Andrews Foundation Gallery. There's a prow window off to our right that looks out over the Spirit Garden. And this would be the space that's primarily focused on our collection display. We have over 1,800 works in our collection. As I said before, those works are of outstanding significance and national importance. We are a Class A collection, meaning we can collect cultural property. And this level of exhibition space, with its climate control, with its security, allows us to display that work on a more consistent basis, to get works from our collection out and sharing it with the public and sharing it with visitors who are attracted and tourists who come to our area to see this type of art.
2: You came to this gallery when the project was underway,
1: yes.
2: 2023. So yeah. Did you expect to have to go through this this situation of not having enough money?
1: I came into this project with my eyes open. I know the significance of Thunder Bay as a community in the national arts conversation. I know what this facility will do for my organization, which is in its 50th year. And that's a history. When I reflect on that, you get a bit verklempt. Like, if you look at the ways, the chances that this organization took very early on Indigenous artists, on community, on culture, and operating here, it's inspiring. We have that in our bones. We have that in our history. When I look at the quality of our exhibitions, the commissions that we made, the Carl Beam, the investments in artists. Pardon me.
2: It's okay.
1: I It does get very emotional when you think about the potential and that risk that we are taking for community, but that we know is well deserved, that this community deserves, that our institution and that history and the artists in our communities deserve. It's well worth it. It's work that I went into with my eyes open and that I was excited to take on, and I feel privileged to have this pressure and to be in this position. You do have to remind yourself of that on a daily basis. We do have a long way to go, and it is high pressure, as I said, but we as an organization, as a board, as a staff, as a unit, we know in our 50th anniversary, we know the quality of work, and we believe in this project. So absolutely, without hesitation, I'd do it again, and we are going to get there. So that's where we're at.
0: Matthew Hills is the executive director of the Thunder Bay Art Gallery. He spoke to me at the very active construction site of the new gallery on the shore of Lake Superior here in Thunder Bay. The building is scheduled to open late next year. You can see video of our tour of the Thunder Bay Art Gallery construction site tomorrow morning at cbc.ca/Thunder Bay, or download the CBC News app and tap on the local tab. It's 18 minutes past 5, past 4 Central. This is Up North Across Northern Ontario on CBC Radio 1. Time for some music. This is Manitoba's Fontaine with a song called Good Buddy.

0: Fontaine with Good Buddy. That's the lead track off her album of the same name. So I want to tell you about something, well, some stuff you can find on CBC Jam, not just stuff, you know, interesting things to watch. June is both National Indigenous History Month and it's Pride Month. And CBC Jam is delivering on both fronts with dedicated collections to honor and celebrate. The Indigenous Stories Collection offers documentaries, docuseries, and comedy from Canadian creators, including Shane Belcourt, Tanya Talaga, Tamara Podemski, and Anna Lamb. The Watch with Pride Collection features interview series, drama, lifestyle, and more. 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You can also download the free CBC Jam app. 21 minutes past 5, past 4 Central. Well, do you have a preference for reading off a screen or with a book in your hands? It's a personal thing, of course. However, it turns out your brain does have a preference. Neuroscientists in Japan looked into what happens inside your head when consuming books in different media formats and found that one of them reigns supreme. Our science columnist, Torika Chur, is here with the answer.
1: Hey, Jonathan.
0: So which one is best to read a story?
1: Well, which one do you think?
0: Paper.
1: Yeah. I mean, I don't think it comes to any to surprise to kind of anybody, even just if you don't want to admit it, that, yeah, paper comes out on top. These neuroscientists in Japan compared brain activity of people who read from an e-reader, from a tablet, and those who read from a book. And they found that the brain activity differs, even if they're reading the same story, depending on which medium is chosen.
0: How does brain activity differ?
1: Well, okay, what they really found was that when you read the story on a tablet, you don't engage the same areas of the brain, and you don't even engage both hemispheres of the brain, but you do when you read a printed book. And the authors think that reading on paper engages areas of the brain that allow you to organize story information better, and also do so with less effort, and that they showed leads to higher comprehension when you read the paper copy.
0: How do you study this?
1: Well, it was harder than they even hoped because of some technical challenges. I can explain those, but they wanted to study brain activity using fMRI analysis. So that's functional magnetic resonance imaging. It's an MRI machine that you look at brain activity in real time. It's a well-established technique. And what you do is you map the flow of blood in the brain. And the argument goes, and this is, again, well supported, that the areas of the brain that are active will demand that blood flow. And so it goes to that area. What then they were like, oh, well, we'll just have people read a printed copy of a book and an e-reader version or a tablet version of a book and read their brains while they're in the MRI machine. And then they went, wait a second, that's not going to work. You can't put an

0: This is published in an open access journal called PLOS One, or Public Library of Science. And if you look up these images, it's clear for the layest of lay people how different the MRI scans between the participants that did tablet first and then printed book, or just the printed book, the printed manga book the whole time. The printed book, more diverse areas of the brain were lit up, more associated with, like, they called it narrative structural integration. In other words, the story structure, not so much the plot, but the structure or the narrative uses of the structure. And they found that the printed book group had better understanding of the whole plot and the whole structure of the book.
1: You were talking about manga books. Remind us what that is.
0: It's this uniquely Japanese graphic novel. I guess that's the best way to put it. And they're beautiful in their Japanese aesthetic. They're not dedicated to kids at all. We call them a comic book, but no, they're really a graphic novel. And they chose this, number one, because the publisher actually approached them and said this would be a cool study to do. And they said, absolutely, it would be. But also because when you're looking at graphic novels like manga, and they're very, very, very popular in Japan, you're having different inputs, different stimuli. You're physically, visually, spatially ordering the panels. You have different ways of processing narrative. You have different cues and stimuli that all can be measured. And they thought, well, this will activate more areas of the brain than typical printed books, so we can look for differences. And that's exactly what they found. The researchers did suggest, though, that this finding isn't unique to manga. This is a unique storytelling form, but they do expect the same results, whether we're talking about a full textbook book, a graphic novel, or anything in between.
1: So what can we learn from this research about the best format to learn while reading?
0: They make a compelling argument to move away from digital devices towards the printed page when complex story comprehension is key. Okay. So what that means is that, like, you know, if you're reading the newest James Patterson or Emily Henry, they are entertainment. And look, I consume them like crazy too. I love them, but they're not the most complex storytelling. And an e-reader's great for those beach reads, okay, the vacation reads. When you're, reading the new Ken Follett, like, I know that his stories are sweeping. There's so many characters. They're jumping back in historical narratives. There's historical accuracy to them. They're so well researched. And I do find when I'm reading the more, I guess narratively complex stories, I can't scroll. Like, I can flip pages with my thumb and be like, oh, I know that character was introduced about a centimeter ago in the book. It was around here, wasn't it? And I find that and I can figure out who that character was or what their role was early in the book. I can't do that on an e-reader. I think we've all found that. And that's where even just the tactile stimulus of knowing where to look, even maybe you're not flipping back, but you kind of remember that was about a centimeter ago, 100 pages ago, that tactile feedback, the feeling of the duration or the progression of the book, they think actually matters quite a bit. And this, you know what, this adds to a whole field of, like, digital analog discussions. Writing down an appointment on a sticky note versus plugging it into your phone takes about the same amount of time. Except guess what? You remember it more when you write it on paper. Educational settings have shown time and time again that not just tactile, like typing versus writing, but writing on a tablet versus writing on paper, analog still comes out best for comprehension. So is it that movement, tactile feedback, sensory feedback? That's what we're learning. And it's shown yet again with the digital analog manga story.
1: Another win for paper. Thanks, Tora.
0: Mm-hmm. You're welcome.
1: That was our science columnist, Tora Couture. Well, coming up after your regional news, a brand new song, an album announcement, and festival season is coming. It's a big moment for Mimi Obonsawin. We'll catch up with the Sudbury-born artist and spin her just-released single called Homegrown. This is Up North on CBC Radio 1 across Northern Ontario. We're at 89.5 FM in Sault Ste. 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

0: Ministry of Natural Resources predicts that there'll be a winter.
1: This is CBC News. Good afternoon. I'm Jessica Pope. Here's the news for Northern Ontario. An out-of-control wildfire currently threatening Matagami First Nation has roughly tripled in size since yesterday, and community leadership has issued a mandatory evacuation order. Chief Jennifer Constant and council say any residents who have not yet left Matagami First Nation should report to the community complex so emergency crews can coordinate a safe evacuation. That fire, called Timmins 9, is now roughly 3,200 hectares in size, according to the Ministry of Natural Resources. The nearby community of Gogama, to the south, is also on high alert. Bernie Soulier is Gogama's fire chief. He says the town's roughly 300 residents will know tomorrow if they need to evacuate. A stretch of Highway 144 from Gogama north to Highway 101 near Timmins is currently closed because of the fire, which Soulier says he expects to cross the highway this afternoon. Meanwhile, in the northwest, the MNR says 12 crews are trying to tackle an out-of-control fire called Dryden 13 that is currently 16,000 hectares in size. The ministry says people in surrounding areas may notice the smoke from that fire. For more information on wildfires in our region, stay with CBC Radio 1 in Northern Ontario. Norwest Community Health Centres says there's been a substantial increase in overdoses in the Thunder Bay area over the last 24 hours. The incidents are suspected to be linked to two different batches of a substance known as down being sold on the street. One batch is described as green, while the other is pale yellow. Norwest urges people to get their drugs tested for unknown substances and to carry naloxone with them, which can reverse the effects of an opioid overdose. They're also encouraging people not to use drugs alone. Sudbury police say a 34-year-old man is facing several charges after police seized electronic devices containing child exploitation. In March, police searched a home in Sudbury. The 34-year-old has been charged with possession of child sexual abuse and exploitation materials, accessing child sexual abuse materials, and making it available. Ontario's Court of Appeal has upheld a provincial law that makes it illegal to gain access to farms under false pretenses. That overturns a lower court ruling that had found parts of the legislation unconstitutional. Animal rights advocates challenged the law, arguing it infringed on freedom of expression by limiting undercover investigations into farm conditions and animal treatment. The court decision acknowledged the value of exposing animal welfare issues, but it concluded the law only minimally impairs expression while serving legitimate goals such as protecting farmers, livestock, and farm biosecurity. Animal Justice says it is reviewing the ruling and is considering an appeal to the Supreme Court of Canada. Construction of the new Thunder Bay Art Gallery is in full swing on the shore of Lake Superior, but the cost of the project has ballooned in recent years, leaving a $20 million variance to cover. Matthew Hills is the executive director of the Thunder Bay Art Gallery. He says there have been some unexpected issues,
2: which has included delays with COVID, included significant environmental remediation on this site, and taking up some of the heavy industry history that's here. That's been a significant cost for the gallery and the project.
1: The new Thunder Bay Art Gallery, which is federally funded with some municipal support, is scheduled to open next year. And that is the CBC News to this hour. Thank you for listening. I'm Jessica Pope. You can stay tuned for more national and international news coming up at the top of the hour here on CBC Radio 1.
3: Thanks, Jessica.
1: My pleasure. Thank you.
3: Now here's Bridget with one last look at the weather. Thank you very much, Jonathan. Well, that severe thunderstorm warning remains in place for a few areas. That means could see 90 kilometer per hour winds, rain, of course, and some large hail. So that's for Cat Lake and Pickle Lake, most severe in the northern part of the region. There is also a severe thunderstorm watch for the following areas. So that's for Sioux Lookout, Dryden, Armstrong, Atikokan, Red Rock, Nipigon, Thunder Bay, and Fort Francis areas, so could potentially see a thunderstorm develop this afternoon or this evening with those high winds and potential hail. So do be aware of that, especially if you're near a large body of water. Otherwise, in the northwest tonight, it'll be cloudy with a slight chance of showers and lows from 8 to 14 degrees. Tomorrow, Friday, in the northwest, mix of sun and cloud with a chance of showers for Thunder Bay and areas east of the city. We'll see a risk of thunderstorms there as well, and highs from 15 up to 25 right across the northwest. Tonight in northeastern Ontario, it's cloudy throughout the region with a chance of rain and the risk of a thunderstorm for a few communities. Lows from 12 to 15, but cooler in the far north, 2 to 6 degrees is the low. Tomorrow in the northeast, Friday forecast, cloudy with a chance of rain and in most cases the risk of a thunderstorm. Highs from 20 up to 25. Wawa, Espanola, and Killarney, though, will see highs of about 12 degrees. Cooler even in the far north, about 8 degrees there. Currently in Thunder Bay, it's 14 degrees and looking pretty cloudy out the window there. In Kenora, it's 24 degrees, 28 with the humidex and cloudy. And up in KI, it's raining, sitting at 10 degrees. Sudbury, 27 degrees and cloudy. Cloudy as well up in Kapuskasing, 12 degrees. And nice and sunny in Moosonee, but a little bit cooler at 10 degrees, Jonathan.
4: Thank you, Bridget. It is coming up to 5:37, 4:37 Central. Chris Edwards is here with the latest from the business world.
5: Good afternoon. Starting off, the summer travel season is here, and after so many weeks of worries about jet fuel shortages, now major airlines are announcing they don't foresee any serious fuel shortages this summer. Air Canada and Lufthansa have both said they'll be fine. In fact, the volume of flights between Canada and overseas has barely budged. Now compare this to April, when the International Energy Agency said Europe had only 6 weeks of jet fuel left after the closing of the Strait of Hormuz choked off 20% of the world's oil supply. Carriers were able to source fuel from other places like North America and increase jet fuel production in other areas. I spoke to Vincent Correa about this. He co-directs the Institute of Air and Space Law at McGill. He actually said he had mixed feelings about this, because the solution might not be sustainable.
6: The thing is that several governments used as well, you know, strategic reserves in order to put more fuel on the market in order to have more supply. So the airlines must have had assurance that there will be no shortage during the summer. But nothing says that if the situation with the Strait of Hormuz continues like this, that we will not have problems during, let's say, the fall.
5: Korea also noted that after the war broke out, several airlines did reduce some capacity for the summer. WestJet, for example, cut about 1% of its transatlantic flights, so we can credit earlier actions here as well. In other news, the federal government released its new AI strategy today, but with more AI means more data centers, and there are way more data centers planned to come to Canada. While data centers on their own have been in Canadian cities for a long time, we only have 5 of what are known as hyperscaler centers, which power the AI boom. But there are 96 more of them planned to be built here in the coming years. Some have just been proposed, while others are already under construction. I spoke to Warren Mabey about this. He runs the Queen's Institute for Energy and Environmental Policy. And he said this boom in capacity naturally needs to meet demand in AI services, which isn't a guarantee.
7: If people don't use the tools as much as is anticipated, then we might have too many centers. We do use data centers for more than just AI. You know, there's exponential growth in the amount of data that is being tracked and maintained. And so to some extent, that growth needs to be supported by new infrastructure. And we do know that new data centers become more and more efficient. So some of the old centers may come offline as new ones come into play.
5: Now, interestingly, If all of these data centers are completed, 90% of them will be in Alberta. It's favored because of cheap electricity and very specific financial incentives from the Alberta government. And finally, earlier this week, camera company GoPro announced it's in a deep financial hole because, in a nutshell, the hardware behind the cameras has gotten a lot more expensive and people aren't buying them as much anymore. The cost of memory hardware has jumped over 80% as it's been scooped up by the AI boom. So GoPro reported a loss of over $90 million last year, and that's after a $430 million loss in 2024. They've since cut a quarter of their staff and have considered potential offers for a sale. So we'll see what happens. But my personal theory is that now that phones have gotten so good on their own, people don't need GoPros to take cool action videos anymore. They can just get a good phone case and an attachment. For CBC Radio, I'm Chris Edwards.
4: Thanks, Chris. It is 5:40, 4:40 Central. Well, Lebanon and Israel are agreeing to another ceasefire, but Hezbollah is already throwing it in doubt. If the truce does hold, it could be the gateway to ending the U.S. war with Iran, but Hezbollah was not part of the U.S. brokered talks, and its leaders are rejecting the agreement, saying they'll keep fighting as long as Israeli forces remain in Lebanon. And Israel says its ground operations in southern Lebanon will continue. For his perspective on what this moment means, CBC spoke with Aaron David Miller. He's a former U.S. State Department Middle East negotiator and now a senior fellow at the Carnegie Endowment for International Peace.
8: Number one, ceasefires in the Middle East are made to be broken. Look at the October 11th ceasefire 2025 in Gaza. Gaza right now is divided, dysfunctional, and sporadically violent. Look at the ceasefire between the U.S. and Iran. War began February 28, April 7 ceasefire. How many times and how much kinetic activity has there been between the U.S. and Iran? Lebanon's problem essentially flows from two basic realities which cannot, in my judgment, be changed. Number one, Iran is not willing to give up on its billion-dollar proxy. Hezbollah may be weakened, but it's or down, but it's clearly not out. It's resurged in a way that has clearly surprised the Israelis. Number two, Israel has no military solution to its Hezbollah problem, which is unfortunate for the hundreds of thousands of Lebanese civilians who have been displaced and roughly 3,000 Hezbollah and Lebanese civilians who have been killed since February 28. So I think we're talking maybe de-escalation, but a durable ceasefire designed to fundamentally change the relationship between Lebanon and Israel, no. It requires the Iranians to make it unmistakably clear to Hezbollah, should they be willing to do that, that Hezbollah needs to stand down. It requires President Trump to make it unmistakably clear to Benjamin Netanyahu, over whom he has tremendous leverage, that the best approach to dealing with Hezbollah is to empower the Lebanese government, and it will not be easy. Chances are, at some point this week, next, a month from now, you're going to end up with a resumption of intense confrontation. If you got a U.S.-Iran deal that turned into an actual agreement to deal with some of the tough issues, then I think you might see more stability in that Israeli-Hezbollah relationship, but no end to the conflict.
4: That was Aaron David Miller, a former U.S. State Department Middle East negotiator.

Up tonight on As It Happens, Jared Kushner and Ivanka Trump are touting big plans to build a new resort on an Albanian island. But local ecologist Joni Vorpsi tells Neil Cooksell that beachfront is essential for birds, and its potential development has ignited a protest movement known as the Flamingo Revolution. Join Neil and Chris Howden for As It Happens, everywhere you get your podcasts, and this evening at 6:30 on CBC Radio 1, right after Your World Tonight.

0: It is 5:44, 4:44 Central. Well, music from the heart in a time of viral hooks and songs manufactured to sell. Mimi Obonsawin tunes out the noise when she writes and records from her home studio in the Ottawa Valley with her husband and bandmate Ryan Sherman. The Sudbury-born singer-songwriter recorded her latest single, Homegrown, live off the floor of their log cabin. It's a sweet tune that ends with what Mimi calls an impromptu dance party, full of hooping and hollering and reminiscent of her live show. The song dropped today along with an album announcement. Our producer, Bridget Yard, reached Mimi Obonsawin to learn more and started by asking her, when do you expect the album?
1: Yeah, I'm so excited. So the album is called Evoke and it comes out August 28th.
2: Okay, it sounds like quite a varied musical experience. Tell me about these songs.
1: Yeah, so they're songs that some of them I've carried for a little bit. But I think what really influenced this record was touring in Australia for the first time. People just engage with music, live music, different there. And I think we brought some of that sunshine, some of that love and some of that energy from that tour. And we recorded this record. So, you know, it's live perform, like we play all the parts in our home studio. We try and put intention into everything we did, and we tried to serve the songs as best as they could. So there's like songs that are upbeat and fun, and then there's more intimate songs and you know, some themes that I had never explored before publicly, like in my music. So it's a new chapter for us, for sure.
2: Yeah, tell me a little bit more about how this is different from some of your other albums.
1: Yeah, well, I think we've spent the last 2-3 years playing a lot of shows and touring across Canada and France and Australia. So I think the main difference between this record and the last records is that, like, we played everything live in front of people before we recorded it. So we had time to like adapt the arrangements, and they're the exact same way we play them live. So we really wanted to bring that life and that human connection to music, like especially nowadays when we have so many conversations about humanity being taken out of music making, like music making, pump as much life and as much of us into this record as we could.
2: So I have a feeling that you won't have a straight answer for this one, but I'm wondering, what kind of genre do you consider your music? I mean, it is many things.
1: Yeah, you know, like I thought I had a handle on this question a couple years ago. And now it's changed again. So if you ask my publicist, she'll tell you it's alternative folk. And what I've been telling people is that it's folk with a groove and a little bit of whimsy in there, because you got to have some joy and some whimsy. We all need to dance, I think, nowadays. So folk with a groove, I feel like maybe defines it the most, because we don't see a lot of bands that have ukuleles and full drum kits out on the road. So it's hard to pinpoint, but definitely in the folk umbrella, we're just not sure what direction from there.
2: So, you know, in this day and age where we're hearing songs go viral for just a hook or a chorus, and being manufactured in certainly a different way than it used to be, how does it feel to be an artist who's a little more free?
1: Yeah, I feel like There's two parts of my brain as an artist, because it's really interesting to be like an introvert and to be an artist, but then like your heart and soul becomes your business, you know, and you need to have a brand. So it's like part of my brain is separated in like business and art. And when I'm songwriting, when we're in the studio, I try 100% to remove the whole business side and the outside world, because I feel like that doesn't really ever serve my songs. And I just really want to like be a vehicle for these songs, kind of the same way you're like a gardener, you know, you take care of your garden, you nurture the seeds, you take care of the land around it. I still feel like that about my songs. And if a good hook and it relates to people and people want to jump in and sing along, great. But I mean, it's definitely not the first thing I think about when I sit down to write a song, which is totally different than how people manufacture songs, I think.
2: Okay, well then let's talk about your latest song, latest single, Homegrown. Sounds pretty special. Tell me about it.
1: Yeah. Oh, I love this song because it just celebrates like my roots from Northern Ontario. And when I wrote this song, you know, I was definitely thinking of my hometown, my family, Manitoulin Island, you know, the beautiful landscape that we get to live on and my childhood. Like I was thinking about all of these things. And then when it came to like make the song, it was like, how can we make people celebrate where they come from and that pride that we all have? Like when you travel, you talk to somebody, the first thing they talk about is, oh, did you ever see this place? This is my favorite place. Or they tell you about where they're from. And I think that's something that connects us, is that connection to the land where we live or where we're from. So for this song, we wanted to kind of have a celebration and have a moment in our show where people can just let loose and dance and sing and celebrate all the things that make us who we are. It's my favorite part of a show, just because it's so much fun and it's so fast paced and it's so uplifting. And yeah, it feels good to have people dance and sing with us.
2: You hear some of that celebration and the party at the end of the song too. What was it like recording it, you know, off the floor and in that way?
1: Yeah, it was super fun. And it's interesting because I think like a couple years ago, I probably wouldn't have put that on a record, like that live celebration part. I called it dance party at the end. But I was thinking, you know what, let's start the record with this. Let's bring humanness right into the album. And recording that was so much fun because our dog Stinky, who passed away last week, she was obviously part of this record. She witnessed us record it and play it. But when we had the dance party moment, you can hear her little Roddy rumbles in the back, and I think I still have a clip of her kind of dancing with us because she would just get so excited when people danced. So yeah, it's just like those little home moments that we kind of snuck into this whole record, and definitely into Homegrown.
2: So we were talking about your music and it evokes so many feelings and images, especially with this new song, Homegrown. It has me imagining some landscapes here in Northern Ontario. What's the video like?
1: Yeah, so the video was shot in my favorite place in the whole world. And I mean, I'm really lucky because music has brought me to some of the world's most incredible places. I met the most incredible people and I've seen so many beautiful things, but still to this day, Manitoulin Island is to me the most beautiful place in the world. So of course we shot the music video there, and I'm pretty lucky because my video crew is my best friends. So they just came to our cottage. We got on a boat with my parents and we just had a camp day and we just filmed the camp day. So you can see the beautiful, like iconic Northern Ontario trees. You can see the water, you catch us fishing and having a good old like dance party by a fire at night. It's just like capturing a regular day in our family and in what I think is like our Northern Ontario culture in some ways.
2: So festival season's coming up and a lot of this music was inspired by your travels and festivals. Fits your vibe. What do you have planned for the summer?
1: Yeah, I'm so pumped because two festivals that I've been on my wish list for years and years and years, we get to play them this summer. So we're playing at Mariposa Folk Festival and Hillside Festival, two festivals that I've like looked up to, you know what I mean?
2: I obviously have to ask if there's any Northern Ontario dates coming up.
1: I have a show in June in Thunder Bay, and I think we might have some stuff happening in the fall too in Northern Ontario, but definitely in Thunder Bay on, I think it's the 24th of June, to celebrate, you know, the Francophone Saint-Jean-Baptiste.
2: You know, we were talking about some of your dream festivals, like the Mariposa Folk Festival. How about in Northern Ontario? Like, what's one of your dream locations to perform here? Do you have any?
1: Yeah, well, I mean, I haven't played the Northern Lights Festival in like 12 or 15 years. So let's just put that out there. I would love to play that festival because, I mean, I'm from Sudbury and my heart and my family is still there. So I'd love to bring our show, especially because it's adapted so much in the last couple of years. And also we're starting to dream up an album release tour, which will be in the spring of 2027. And I'd love to play the Knox Hall. I've heard nothing but good things about it in Sudbury. I don't need a reason to go home, but it's always more fun to be able to bring our show home and say, look what we've done the last couple of years. Thanks to you guys, you know?
0: Mimi Obonsuin is a singer-songwriter from Sudbury who now calls the Ottawa Valley home. She was speaking with her producer, Bridget Yard. Now, here's Mimi's latest. This is called Homegrown.

brand new music from Mimi Obonsawin. That was Homegrown. That song's from her upcoming album, Evoke, dropping in August. But you can hear most of it when she makes a stop right here in Thunder Bay on June 24th at Fort William Historical Park. And that's it for the Thursday, June 4th edition of Up North. For listeners in the Eastern Time Zone, your world tonight is next. While in Central, it's the world this hour. I'm Jonathan Pinto. Thanks for joining us today. Have a great evening, and we'll be back tomorrow.

0: And now a look at the weather forecast for northeastern Ontario from Environment Canada. Tomorrow for Friday, cloudy or mainly cloudy skies heading into the weekend with the possibility of rain. And in most cases, there's a risk of thunderstorm as well. Highs tomorrow expected between 20 and 25 degrees, though cooler for Wawa at 17 degrees, and even cooler in the far north at 10 to 13. On Saturday, another mainly cloudy day in the forecast with a chance of showers expected for most areas. And highs around the region are expected to be in the low to mid-20s on Saturday, though on the James Bay coast, the high will sit at about 17 degrees. Come Sunday, the sunshine will be back again, according to Environment Canada. 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
3: Hello, I'm Neil Kirksall.
4: Good evening, I'm Chris Howden. This is As It Happens. Tonight,
3: prompting discussion, the Prime Minister unveils a new AI strategy that he says will help Canada catch up with the rest of the world. Our guest says it is a start, but it could use some fine-tuning.
4: Undone deal. Hezbollah has rejected a deal brokered between Israel and Lebanon. Our guest in Beirut tells us people there were already referring to the ceasefire as a less fire anyway.
3: Birds of a Feather Part 1. A protester in Albania tells us a crucial stopover for migrating birds is in danger of being destroyed because Jared Kushner and Ivanka Trump want to build a resort.
4: Birds of a Feather Part 2.

0: It's time to build a blanket fort. That can be your own space that you can make anywhere.
1: That's Bee from the Sesame Studios show Bee Unicorn with a terrific fun idea for herself and her friend Sarah.
0: All we need to start is a couch and some chairs, a bunch of blankets, and some pillows and cushions.
1: Pretty good. Pretty good. But Bee, I'm curious, what are we doing here? Are we just dangling a quilt over a couch and a kitchen chair, putting a lamp inside and calling it a blanket fort? Because if we just want a cozy place to drink hot chocolate and read Archie Double Digests, that's cool, I guess. But if you aim for something beyond mere coziness, you can make something for the history books instead of the comic books. Sorry, I didn't mean to roast you so hard. From now on, blanket fort engineers can look to the example of West Career and Technical Academy in Las Vegas. Students there considered the world record for largest blanket fort, which was about 1,100 square meters or 12,291 square feet. And they thought, we'll make one that's even less cozy. They didn't use couches or quilts or brooms or anything. They used what looked like frames for large tents, creating a network of supports that filled the enormous gym at a local community center. Then they draped dozens of sheets over them, lashing the whole thing together with zip ties and duct tape and rope. It's a genuinely remarkable feat of engineering. And more than that, it's a historic achievement. Here's Guinness representative Sarah Casson.
2: And now, I can confirm the official results. Today, this blanket fort had a final measurement of 14,103.
1: Phenomenal. Is it cozy? No, it's practically brutalist, but it's an architectural marvel. Sure, they could have made something snug and filled it with plush toys, but they saw that this humble structure could ascend to greater heights, and they were tired of people holding down the fort. Here's Sarah McDougall with Blanket Skies.

0: When an asteroid hit the Earth roughly 66 million years ago, it ended the age of the dinosaurs and transformed life around the planet. Thanks to fossil sites, scientists know quite a bit about what happened on land after the impact. But the same isn't so true for what happened underwater. For years, the lack of fossil records in the sea made it hard for researchers to connect the dots in terms of how fish evolved after the catastrophe. Then, while excavating a rock layer in Egypt, Sana El-Sayed and her colleagues made a momentous discovery, nearly 500 specimens of fossilized fish, providing a window on how marine life emerged post-asteroid. Ms. El-Sayed is a PhD student in the Department of Earth and Environmental Sciences at the University of Michigan. She's the lead author on a new study in the journal Science Advances. We reached her in Ann Arbor, Michigan.
1: Sana, your findings have been described as a, quote, petrified aquarium. Does that feel right to you? Is that how you see it?
2: Yeah, I like the description. Yeah, it actually describes it very well, yeah.
1: Do you have a favorite in that aquarium? Can you even choose?
2: Yeah, I do.
1: Oh, yes.
2: I would choose the moonfish. It's a fish that is still living today. It lived in the Indonesian region. And this fish was living in Egypt like happily. You would find like hundreds of them. And this, actually studying this assemblage, is what led me to study this site.
1: And what does it look like, that fish? What would it have looked like?
2: It's a very bizarre one. If you like type like moonfish, it immediately will pop up. If you saw it once, you immediately find it. When we go into the field, when we have like student trainees with us, we always do this.
1: Yeah.
2: And when they see it once, They just like immediately recognize it after that.
1: They know it right away. It's that iconic. You know, when we talk about that asteroid hitting the Earth, people imagine what was happening in the air, what was happening on land. Take our listeners underwater to what would have been happening.
2: Imagine like very big fishes, big jaws, big teeth. This would be like the dinosaurs of the oceans. So imagine those big fishes hit by the asteroid. This will be like big tsunamis. The algae and every photosynthetic

If you've ever visited Milan, you may have encountered the Rampant Bull, a 19th century floor mosaic imbued with the power to bring prosperity. All you have to do is find a particular spot on the rearing animal, plant your right heel on it, and spin three times. A particular testicular spot, that is, the bull's eye is the bull's testes. Whether or not the legend of the Rampant Bull is bull, the execution of the ritual is rampant. So much so that a small crater developed where the animal's most tender of parts should have been. Enter the city government, which brought in an expert, who, one assumed, would expertly replace and repair the damaged tiles to restore the bull to its former glory. And this past weekend, a city councilor announced that the restoration was complete. But that announcement baffled those who went to see it and found its much-vaunted family jewels appeared to have been stolen. Online commentators mocked and criticized the city for not only fixing the mosaic, but seemingly also fixing the bull. The city, however, insists that the bull's testicles have not disappeared forever and assures everyone that the restoration is not actually complete. The historic genitalia will be back in full, and they will withstand the testes of time. Here are Brendan Canning and Amy Milan with Antique Bull.